0: So it's the 250th birthday of America, and Donald Trump is president. And I think the celebration you're going to get from the Trump administration is going to be of a very specific kind.
1: Get ready, America, because we're putting our love of country on full display.
0: A celebration of American glory, American greatness.
2: Welcome to UFC Freedom 250. Here it is.
3: Hancock is covering up. Big elbow.
0: Uncritical, I think, will be underselling it. There has been, I think, a split, a severing of two visions of American history. There is a vision that can only see glory and a vision that I think can only see suffering and sin. One of my beliefs about politics is that until we can reintegrate a story, until we have leaders getting able to tell a more holistic story of the country, it's able to hold its triumphs and its tragedies together, it's going to be very, very hard to move forward. I'm in Montgomery, Alabama. I think of Montgomery in some ways as the birthplace of American democracy. Not where it was conceived, right? That's the founding, but where the actual thing promised at the founding began to really be born.
4: The people of Montgomery walked to maintain their human dignity and their rights.
0: This is where the Montgomery bus boycott began.
4: Let us all walk together for freedom, for liberty, and equality.
0: Which led to the civil rights movement.
5: I have a dream that one day this nation will rise up and live out the true meaning of its creed.
0: Which led to the triumphs and the laws that for the first time made America some version of the democracy and the country that it initially promised to be.
5: We hold these truths to be self-evident, that all men are created equal.
0: There's a series of really remarkable museums and sites here. The Legacy Museum, the Freedom Monument Sculpture Park, that have been created by the Equal Justice Initiative as ways of apprehending that history, holding horror and beauty, tragedy and triumph, inhumanity and humanity together. I think sometimes of wisdom as the ability to hold the totality of life. The wiser you are, the more of life you can hold. And I think this holds quite a bit in it. Brian Stevenson is the founder of the Equal Justice Initiative. He has done amazing work over the years, continues to do amazing work defending people on death row. But over time, he began to expand that work into questions of remembrance, questions of our history and how we think about it and whose humanity we are able to see inside of it. Talking to Stevenson, I was interested in how do you create a history of this country that loves it in its totality? How do you work with America's past and its present in a way that doesn't trap you in pain, but doesn't force you to inhabit only an imagined glory? How do you have a story that pushes a country forward, that enhances rather than reduces the bonds of brotherhood and solidarity between the people within it? As always, my email, EzraKleinShow@nytimes.com. Brian Stevenson, welcome to the show.
6: Thank you.
0: So we're speaking here not long before the 250th anniversary of America. What's your relationship to that day?
6: You know, I think anniversaries are always a time for reflection, to think about who we are, where we've been. But for me, more importantly, where are we going? You know, I think about this moment in terms of what will people be talking about on our 300th anniversary.
0: The cage match?
6: I hope that we will be past spectacle violence as a way to commemorate our nation. I don't think that violence, which is a part of every nation's history, but it's not the best part. It's not the glorious part. It's not the battles won. It's the ideas that motivated people to stand up for things that they believe in that I think are most important. So I see this as a moment for reflection, to acknowledge things that are extraordinary and wonderful, but to also acknowledge things that are difficult and painful that continue to harm and haunt us.
0: We're sitting here in a museum. We are sitting in a place built to commemorate, to take seriously, to stare unflinchingly at some of the most brutal, violent, horrible moments in American history. And not just the moments, but the people that this violence was inflicted upon. Mm-hmm. And we're going to talk about different pieces of the museum that moved me and what they mean. But one question I have is for you, spending so much time in those eras, thinking so much about how to represent them, thinking so much about how to make people feel something they may not want to feel, mm-hmm. what that has done to your relationship with maybe America itself or the idea of America, the story of America.
6: I moved to Montgomery in the 1980s. We had 59 markers and monuments to the Confederacy. The three largest high schools here were Robert E. Lee High, Jefferson Davis High, Sidney Lanier High, where the population had to walk around in a space that shouted the history of the Confederacy and would not even whisper the history of slavery. You could not find the word slave, slavery, or enslavement anywhere in the city landscape. And I think that does something unhealthy for everybody. And so I just saw it as a way of creating a space for us to understand our history more honestly, more completely. I think it is a narrative journey that you have to undertake, and there will be pain along the way. But it's a very familiar way of helping the world reckon with human rights violations. I mean, we have nearly 200 Holocaust museums across the world. We have over 40 in the United States. I think we need all of them. When you go to the Holocaust Museum, at least when I do, I get to the end of it, and I am motivated to say, never again. And for me, this country has never created a relationship to our history of racial violence, of enslavement, of lynching, of abuse of other people who are disfavored. We've never created a relationship to that history that has motivated us to say, never again. And because we've never made that commitment of never again, we keep being romanced by new manifestations that pull us into the very patterns and behaviors that allow that kind of violence to be replicated.
0: There's also conflict in bringing up this history. Donald Trump is president, and there has been an ongoing fury from him, from his White House, and people around him, going back to his first term, about their sense that the people like you,

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1: Of both the sources of their political strength and the engines of their political argument is that there is an organized faction trying to corrupt the story of America, trying to force us into a space of endless repentance and acidify the bonds of solidarity between us, and that we are a nation. Nations need stories that everybody believes in, and that one thing that they are offering the country is an ability to be proud of America.
2: Yeah.
1: Again, what do you think of that?
2: I think there's so many areas of our lives, particularly in this country, that are inspiring and energizing and create joy and create meaning and purpose. There are lots of opportunities to feel proud and excited about what we have done. But that doesn't mean that's the only thing you should think about. It's the only thing you should talk about. You know, our military leaders, if you talk to military leaders in military colleges, all of these academies, what they study are the mistakes we have made during our past. It's the misjudgments during war. It's the miscalculations that created outcomes that we didn't want. That's what you study so that you don't replicate those mistakes in the future. You do the same thing in science. You do the same thing in business. That's how we have succeeded. That's how we have achieved in this country. I don't share the view that we are doomed. I don't share the view that we are corrupted without any opportunity for repair. I genuinely believe that there is something that feels more like freedom, more like equality, more like liberty, and more like justice waiting for us in the United States. I think it's just waiting. But we will not get there if we don't find the courage to unburden ourselves from the parts of our history that hold us back.
1: I always feel that you can make a real argument that Montgomery is the birthplace of American democracy, mm-hmm. not where it was conceived, right? There's a conception of American democracy that happens in arguably 1776, you know, or maybe before that, depending on how you want to think about it. But America is not a democracy mm-hmm. until at least after the Civil Rights and the Voting Rights Acts on any real measure that we would recognize today.
2: Yeah.
1: And what turns that begins here with a bus boycott. Mm-hmm. And this place is not just a monument to segregation or Jim Crow. The Civil Rights Movement, I really do think to be the most beautiful moment and movement in American history, of course, braided in with some of the absolute ugliest and most horrifying moments in American history, but somehow taking that in its totality, not choosing one or the other, not seeing so much of the ugliness mm-hmm. that the heroism disappears, that you cease to see that as America too, or vice versa. That feels like a mature relationship to our history. Like wisdom is holding both things as part of the American synthesis.
2: I even think it actually starts earlier than that. When I think about the legacy of slavery, one of the things that I've just been focused on a lot since we started working on our sites is how extraordinary it was that when those 4 million Black people were emancipated after the Civil War, they decided not to seek revenge and retribution against the people who enslaved them. They knew who sold their children. They knew who abused them. They knew who raped them. They knew who did all of these horrific things. And they could have given in to the emotion, the desire to seek retribution and revenge against the enslavers, the people who did these torturous things. But instead, when you look at what happens after the Civil War, you see this community of people choose America. They say, you know what? We're going to build schools. We're going to build churches. We're going to build families. We're going to commit to this country like nobody's ever committed before. Black men registered to vote. They ran for office. They tried to create harmony and peace with those who had enslaved and tortured them. It was a remarkable commitment to a healthier

0: their future. It collapsed quickly, and that's what gives rise to a century of segregation and Jim Crow laws. Black people were killed by the police on buses. It wasn't just one day. It was a whole history of abuse. You know, Black people had to get on the front of the bus, pay their fare, get off the bus, go to the back door. And sometimes the bus would just drive away before a Black person could get on the bus. So many Black riders in Montgomery would be left humiliated on the street. And that was the reality. But to understand what happens in 1955, I think we need to have some appreciation for what happened in 1865, because when they made that first commitment to build America and were brutally and violently rejected, you could also understand why people might say, we're never going to do that again. But that's exactly what happens in 1955. When people finally said, we're going to challenge this, they were believing in an America that would respect them, that would respond to their challenge. To stay off the buses, every Black person in this community, 50,000 people, it's remarkable. And they succeed. And that success then gives birth to the civil rights movement and inspired people, Black and white, to commit to swim-ins where they might be poisoned or threatened with acid, to commit to read-ins where they might get beaten and pulled out of libraries, to commit to freedom rides where riders were bloody, brutalized, and to commit to all of that activism and struggle that then yielded this incredible moment in 1965 where democracy in this country took shape in a way that had never existed before. And I think you're right. That decade, that's why we have at our Montgomery Square this language, the decade that changed the world.
1: One thing that the museums and the sculpture sites and the monuments here that you have put together, one thing they do really beautifully is what you did there, which is show this as an integrated history. There's no one moment. There's no eras disconnected from each other. And so it begins even before slavery in this country begins at the beginning of the slave trade. When you walk in the museum, you're greeted with waves. And I spend a lot of time with data visualizations in my day.
0: Yeah.
1: I'm not usually very moved by them.
0: Yeah.
1: But you have one that is visualizing the flow of ships, of slave ships, and where they went, right? Which is not initially primarily to America.
0: That's right.
1: The slave trade was much more global than that. But you begin to see as you tick into the 1700s, the 1800s, it concentrate in America towards cotton, towards the South, towards those riches. And this, I think, the first thing that began to really settle in to my soul from being at the museum, it made me think about the people on those ships in two ways.
0: Mm-hmm.
1: One is, and you have incredibly moving installations around this, the people ripped from their homes and their families, pregnant women, children, and 2 million die in the crossing, which is a huge number of people.
0: Yeah.
1: So many throw themselves overboard. It's gutting. It's like a truly gutting thing to sit with. I also spent time thinking about the enslavers.
0: Mm-hmm.
1: And one thing that was really present for me throughout the work you all have done here is the power of stories and what it must have taken, what stories it must have taken to not see the humanity of the people before you, not see that when they were weeping, those tears mattered, not see that the families you were destroying and dissolving loved each other and mattered exactly as much as your own, not see that you, that they were humans and that you had become the monster, right? To do all this with a Bible in your hand.
0: Yeah.
1: I'm curious, having sat in so much of this, how you understand what those stories were that led people to sacrifice their humanity and to so betray the humanity of the people they were enslaving.
0: Yeah, I think that's such an important question. And the transatlantic trade in that water in the Atlantic Ocean, just as backdrop, you know, that exhibit really came out of my first trip to Africa. And I mention this because I think it's true for all of us. It's just we're all learning, evolving. So I grew up on the ocean. The Atlantic Ocean was the beach. It was a place to go. And then I went to Africa for the first time. Misconnect. I was supposed to give a speech in Abuja in Nigeria, and I got there too late. And so they sent somebody to meet me at the airport in Lagos who was supposed to take care of me. And this young lawyer met me at the airport, and he was very nice. And And he said, I have to show you Lagos. It was like 11 o'clock at night. And he took me all around the city. And I finally said, man, I got to get a little rest. Can we just go home and get a little, I got to get up early. He said, okay, one more place. And he took me to the beach. And we climbed over the concrete slabs down to the shore of the beach. It was dark. You could see the moon shining across the ocean. And this guy had been so gregarious and so talkative, all of a sudden got so quiet. And I was standing there and I looked over at him and he was crying. He had a tear running down his face. And then he looked at me and he said, I brought you here because I wanted to tell you, I'm sorry. This is where we lost you. And for the first time in my life, I realized I was standing on the other side of this ocean that separated me from everything that's important about me. My identity, my culture, my history was all taken from me by the Atlantic Ocean. If I take a DNA test, I show up in 24 different countries. And it hit me hard, first time. And it changed my relationship to the Atlantic Ocean. When I got back here, I realized that that body of water needed to be understood more honestly. I still love the beach. I still see it as a place of beauty. But I also see this need to help others understand the harm that was caused by moving millions of people off of their land, their place, their space. It's really unprecedented in human history. And so the second part of your question gets to the how, why. Because you're right. People who enslaved other people thought of themselves as moral and decent and Christian. And you have to ask, well, how do you think of yourself as moral and decent and Christian when you're pulling away a screaming woman from her children, knowing that that mother will never see those children again because you're treating her as property? How do you do that? And I think you have to understand that that takes a false narrative. In order for those people to feel moral and decent and Christian, there had to be a false narrative legitimating, sustaining, animating what they were saying. And so we created a false narrative in this country. It actually began when Europeans arrived and we had to deal with indigenous peoples. And we created this narrative of racial difference that we used to justify forcing people off their lands, the famine, the war, the disease. And that narrative of racial difference, the same narrative, is what was used to justify 246 years of slavery. And the false narrative was that Black people are not as good as white people, that Black people are less human, less evolved, less capable. And when I give talks, I often argue that the North won the Civil War, but the South won the narrative war. Those ideas of racial difference and racial hierarchy, they continued. And then some important footnote on that, even many of the abolitionists in the North, even many of the people who did not believe in slavery also did not believe in racial equality, which is why Reconstruction collapses. They retreated from that because they were being governed by this narrative of racial differences. So then when Southern states start codifying racial segregation and creating Jim Crow, it didn't seem as strange as you would imagine it should be to have laws barring Black people and white people from sitting in the same part of a bus or playing checkers together or living next to one another. This absurd, crazy world where Black kids couldn't play with white kids and Black people couldn't say this to a white person. That is all rooted in this narrative. And we talk about mass incarceration in the same context because I think there's a way in which we have tolerated throwing away hundreds of thousands of people because it's politically expedient. You know, the drug war in the 1970s, we had 300,000 people in our jails and prisons until the 1970s. And by the end of the century, we had over 2 million. How did that happen? Well, we had people from both political parties saying that people who are drug addicted, people who are drug dependent are criminals who should be punished for their addiction and dependency. Even the people, when I'm representing my client, people are trying to kill the people I represent. It's heartbreaking to me. I'm working on a case now involving a 10-year-old child. And there are people in this state that refuse to put this child in the juvenile system. They're trying to keep him in the adult system. 10-year-old boy. And because there's no place for 10-year-old children in the adult system, what they do with the 10-year-old boy is put him in solitary confinement. Mm-hmm. And that is such a destructive, cruel, abusive thing to do. And if I could just get them close enough to this child, I don't think anybody would say that's what we should be doing. But they won't get close.
1: I was in the lynching room, one of the things, and I found that of everything I sat in here to be the hardest space to sit in.
0: Yeah.
1: But two things really sat with me. One was, because you have put up all this coverage of lynchings, mm-hmm. right? Newspapers and announcements and invitations, right? To come out to see the lynching.
0: Yeah.
1: Of kids, of 13-year-olds, of 15-year-olds. There's one in which an infant
0: That's right.
1: is lynched.
0: Yeah.
1: And that's talked about, right? Just as a fact, like, come, you know, this is what happened. This is what we did. And then the other was this other dimension of the news reports that you put up on it, the thirst for violence and the like, there were multiple where they couldn't find the person, so they lynched the brother.
0: Yes. Yes.
1: And that was, again, reported on, advertised.
0: Yeah.
1: He talked too much. Now he won't talk anymore was the way another one was described. The number of people who are brutalized, or at times I think lynched, but certainly brutalized during slavery for just going at night to try to see their wife who has been moved.
0: I mean, the people who were most at risk of lynching violence in the 20th century were Black veterans after World War I and Black veterans after World War II. Why? Because they had gone to Europe and fought. They'd been given a gun. They had done something that people applauded them for. That was a threat. And so they would try to humiliate them. Boy, take that uniform off right now. And they would say no. And their resistance was such a threat to this social order, this racial order, that they would be particularly at risk of victimization. How did that happen? Well, that's where I think this narrative becomes so important. And part of what I'm saying is, yes, it is not good for you to enslave another human being. I don't want you to do that. Because I care about you. I think it will corrupt your heart, your soul. It will limit your capacity to love. It is not healthy to say to people, you can't love that person because of their color. It is not good for you to take your children to a lynching, which many families did, and let them watch a Black man being brutalized and mutilated. It's not good for them. You're going to create an unhealthy relationship to life. And that's why I do see this as an effort to liberate everybody, to uplift everybody, not just the people who have kind of disproportionately borne the burden of this bigotry, but everybody.
1: More from my conversation with Brian Stevenson after the break.
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1: This is the Ezra Klein Show. My guest today is Brian Stevenson, the founder and executive director of the Equal Justice Initiative. This brings us in a way to the 250th, to 1776. I think many people have the fear that what you will have if you confront, if you admit, if you look straight at your failings, your country's failings, you will be overwhelmed by the darkness.
0: Yeah.
1: Tell me why you don't believe that.
0: Well, I think we have too many examples of that not happening to fear that it will happen to us. I mean, you know, a lot of what I'm doing here came out of going to South Africa and visiting the Apartheid Museum and to get into that museum, you get a ticket, and the ticket will arbitrarily assign you a label that says white or colored. And you have to go through the door that your ticket corresponds with. So before you even go into that museum, you have to deal with the discomfort of participating with apartheid. But there were rooms in that museum where there were nooses hanging from the wall. I was like, oh my God. And when I left, I thought, we don't have any museums like this in America. Then I went to Berlin. And in Berlin, I was blown away. You can't go 200 meters in Berlin without seeing the Stapelstein and the markers and the monuments dedicated to the victims of the Holocaust. The Holocaust Memorial sits in the center of Berlin. There's like a dozen museums dealing with the horrors of the Holocaust just in Berlin. There were no Adolf Hitler statues. There were no monuments to the perpetrators of the Holocaust. In Germany, you're required to understand the Holocaust before you graduate from high school. You can't graduate without a detailed understanding of that history. And they don't have people saying, oh, we can't teach our kids about the Holocaust. That might make them feel uncomfortable or ashamed. It's the opposite. The principal difference, of course, is that in South Africa, there was a change in power. A black majority took over, and they were insisting on reckoning with the history of apartheid. The Nazis lost the war. Had the Nazis won the war, we wouldn't see the Germany that we see. And in the United States, there hasn't been a shift in power. The people who benefited from enslavement didn't have to forfeit all that they benefited from. The people who actually fought against the United States were quickly restored into power and didn't have to give up anything as a result of that. The people who lynched others were never held accountable. Even in the 1960s, the moment we're in now is, I think, a consequence because we never required accountability. It's the absence of reckoning that allows the problems that contribute to these issues to continue.
1: There's not much in the museum about the abolitionists or about the Civil War. There's a lot about enslavement, but Frederick Douglass is not absent, but he's not highly present. Why?
0: I think it's misleading to reduce slavery to the story of abolitionists, or to reduce slavery to the success of Frederick Douglass, because what that does is actually allows you to avoid the pain and the harm and imagine that it created this opportunity for this great man to emerge. What you need to know about slavery was how cruel it was, how horrific it was, how painful it was, the ways in which it distorted. And most people haven't thought about what it was like to be a mother, an enslaved mother, and to give birth to a child, maybe even as a product of rape, and have to decide, do I love this child or not? Half the people I know are being sold away from their children, or their children are being sold away from them. If I love this child, my heart's going to be broken. So maybe I shouldn't love this child so much because it's just too fragile. It's too likely that they'll be pulled away from me. And when you learn that most of these mothers chose to love despite the threat that they would be sold, despite the threat, the fact that this was a product of sexual violence and rape, you begin to see something different about that enslaved woman. You begin to understand something different about these people. And if you don't understand that, then you're going to misunderstand the nature of slavery. My great-grandfather was enslaved in Caroline County, Virginia. And even though he was enslaved, and enslaved people could lose their life for trying to read or write, it was against the law. My great-grandfather learned to read or write as a teenager. He risked his life to learn to read or write as a teenager because he had a hope of freedom. This is the 1850s. He didn't know a civil war was coming, but he had a hope of freedom. And he learned to read or write. And my grandmother told me after emancipation, something I never talked about before, that my great-grandfather would read the newspaper to formerly enslaved people who he would invite to their house once a week so they would know what was going on. And he would stand on the porch and read the newspaper from front to back. And people who didn't know how to read or write would hear him read. And my grandmother said she loved the fact that her dad knew how to read. And she said, when my dad started reading, I would push my siblings aside. And she said, I would get near him and I would just wrap my arms around his leg. I said, Mama, why'd you do that? She said, well, I would wrap my arms around his leg because I wanted to learn to read too. And she said, I thought you learned to read by touching somebody while they read. But what I realized is that there was power in the hopes of those who'd come before me. I felt lifted up by generations of people who had struggled. And that's what we're trying to do with this history. We want to be very direct about the harms and the horrors of slavery, but we also want people to understand the resilience, the power, the strength, the courage, the character of people to love in the midst of agony, to see the descendants of enslaved people in this country finally have a place to go where they can connect to their enslaved ancestors with pride for their capacity to survive, their capacity to love, their capacity to endure. I just think is really important. We're trying to help people understand there's power in knowing who we are and what we've done. There's power in appreciating our capacity to overcome not just slavery and lynching and segregation, but anything that diminishes us, that pushes us away from these broad and beautiful ideas. And I really am energized by it.
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6: This is the Ezra Klein Show. My guest today is Brian Stevenson, the founder and executive director of the Equal Justice Initiative.
1: The civil rights movement, I feel it when I watch the videos here. I feel it when I read the histories of it. It is hard for me to believe it existed.
0: Mm-hmm.
1: People who came day after day, you know, the people who decided to send their children into the teeth of Bull Connor.
0: Right.
1: Who chose to do that. And that was very, very controversial. Yeah. And the, you know, Martin Luther King Jr. and others were heavily criticized for it. And to say nothing of just the bus boycott, which went on not for a week or a month, but nearly a year.
0: Yeah. Over a year.
1: Over a year.
0: 382 days.
1: And it's almost a hard text because I think people look at it and the restraint and the love, it doesn't feel human. Right? I almost think it's easier to imagine yourself suffering or inflicting suffering, right? Like being a victim or being a perpetrator than to choose to absorb suffering with that kind of grace and restraint.
0: Yeah.
1: And I wonder how you...
0: Yeah. I mean, I think the brilliance of that generation of leaders is that they knew that they didn't have the economic power, the military power, or the political power to force change. So they had to use the power they had. And there was a morality in standing up against violence with nonviolence, being well-dressed and disciplined in the face of all of this brutality. When people were cussing and swearing at you, you were smiling. Sending your children into spaces where they would be fire hosed or menaced by dogs or beaten and brutalized. It was a profound, unprecedented use of kind of moral power, of using humanity to confront the inhumanity of those who abuse. It's hard, incredibly difficult, but I think people had an appreciation that that's what it was going to take. When Dr. King gives the first speech at the first mass meeting, and he's being very, he's ornate with his language. He's got all of the flourishes, but he's being very methodical, and he's saying, and what happened to Rosa Parks? But at some point, after laying it all out, what he says is, but we're tired now. And that's when everybody erupts. It was the exhaustion of constantly dealing with the status quo, the humiliation, the degradation, the constant threats and menacing, that people said, we want our freedom, and we want our freedom now. And most of them were prepared to die for their freedom. And in a lot of ways, I appreciate that, and I recognize that. I do. Because I'm in my 60s, I've been representing people on death row and children in courts for 40 years. I've been fighting for a more just system. I want to end cruelty and abuse of people in prisons. I want all of those things. I'm a product of Brown versus Board of Education. At a time when I don't think we could win Brown versus Board of Education, I think we've retreated so much. And no matter what I do, no matter what I say, I will still go places in this country where I am presumed dangerous and guilty because of my color. I still have to navigate presumptions of incompetence because of my color. I still bear the burden when I'm stopped by the police to make sure that nothing tragic and violent happens. And so do my nephews and nieces and their children. And it's continuing and it's continuing. And when you have to constantly navigate a presumption of dangerousness and guilt because of your color, when you have to constantly confront presumptions of incompetence, when you have to constantly bear the burden of other people's ignorance, it's exhausting. And when you get to a certain point, you say, I want freedom, and I want freedom now. And to get to that something better, we're going to have to do some things differently. And that's why I'm committed to creating this era of truth and justice, truth and repair, truth and reconciliation, truth and restoration, and it needs to happen now. We have to create a new era. And I say era very intentionally. It can't be like 5 years ago. It can't be a march for a few weeks. It's going to take decades. We're going to have to build, and we're going to have to imagine things, and we're going to have to be structured and systematic and all of those things. We need to create something better.
1: You mentioned the difference between a moment and an era, and a moment you sort of described as what happened 5 years ago. So when you look back on what happened 5 years ago, what do you learn? What does need to be done differently?
0: I think, in many ways, it was too easy. It was too popular. Everybody just got to walk and claim something and didn't have to give anything, didn't have to do anything really hard. And so then when somebody comes along and says, no, we're going to wipe that out, they say, okay. So I think the problem with 5 years ago is it wasn't rooted. We didn't require people to know the history of police violence against Black people. We didn't require them to understand the nature of the struggle over 400 years. We just allowed people to walk with a sign, and that was it. And so I think it has to be rooted. When I talk about an era of truth and justice, truth and repair, truth and reconciliation, truth and restoration, I think those things are sequential. I don't think you can skip the truth-telling part and get to the beautiful R words. I think we make a mistake when we do that. In a love relationship, we learn that we have to sometimes be willing to say, I'm sorry. You show me two people who've been in love for 50 years, I'll show you two people who've learned how to apologize to one another when they offend, when they make a mistake. We understand that in our personal lives, but I think the same is true in our collective life, our communal life, our national life.
1: But there was an effort to make people repent. There was an effort to make people reckon in a way that there hasn't been, certainly at other times in my lifetime. And the place I'm pushing here isn't about whether or not I think it would be good if people did so, but what did you learn from the way the backlash overtook the project? I mean, again, Donald Trump is going to be president for the 250th. Yeah. And I was thinking before we sat down today about the way he frames what it means to believe in America versus the way Obama framed what it means to believe in America. And his framing of it is very much to believe that America is great, that the story of being a patriot is loving your country very much as it is.
0: Mm-hmm.
1: Obama's story was very much that the people who have made America great, the people who have been part of the process of change, are the true patriots.
12: It was a creed written into the founding documents that declared the destiny of a nation. Yes, we can. It was whispered by slaves and abolitionists as they blazed a trail towards freedom through the darkest of nights. Yes, we can. It was sung by immigrants as they struck up from distant shores and pioneers who pushed westward against an unforgiving wilderness. Yes, we can.
1: But I do think there's real ways in which the left lost patriotism to the right. Mm-hmm. It felt like it was just an endless confrontation with sins without maybe necessarily the space for grace that you're talking about.
0: Yeah.
1: And so to keep that from happening again, what do you believe should be done differently?
0: Yeah. Well, I think, first of all, I think we've gone through a moment where our platforms have been dominated by people who represent perspectives that I don't think necessarily represent the perspectives of the majority of the population, but they create the debate, they create the discussion. And I think we're getting better at sort of evaluating that and understanding that. But I don't think this isn't, you know, this is something can be shaped by, you know, academic elites. I don't think it should be shaped by even media elites. I don't think it should be shaped by people who have, by one means or another, created platforms. You have to be connected. Dr. King succeeded because he had the respect of every Black person in this community. And if he didn't, wouldn't have worked. They were connected. Before we had elected Black officials, you had just people doing extraordinary things in the community. They became the leaders because of what they did, not because they won an election. Now, I'm glad we have elected officials, and you identify an amazing set of them, President Obama, et cetera. But it takes more than that. It takes a connection. And so, number one, we have to understand truly who we are in this struggle. Secondly, I just think there is a lot of power in appreciating what people have already done to get us to where we are. That is, what has already been done, the nature of that progress, the nature of that struggle. I mean, when people say to me, oh, it's just so much harder now. I mean, the truth is, we've never been better positioned to win a narrative war, to create an era of truth and justice. There are more talented writers and journalists. There's more Black journalists. There's a diversity in journalism that has never existed before. There's a diversity of platforms. We have more scholars. We have more this. We have more everything. We're better positioned than we've ever been. The question is, do we have the will? Do we have an understanding of what we must do? And I just look at different movements, different, I mean, 30 years ago, nobody would have predicted that there'd be marriage equality. What got us to marriage equality was a narrative movement that caused people to retreat from this idea that only a man can love a woman. And we just started to see the limitations of that. And then we got to the point where we could see love. It's not stable. We may see retreat, but that's a progress. That is real progress that has changed the lives of real people based on that movement.
1: I want to read you something that Donald Trump said when he announced the 1776 Commission, his response to the Times' 1619 Project. And he said, "Our mission is to defend the legacy of America's founding, the virtue of America's heroes, and the nobility of the American character. We must clear away the twisted web of lies in our schools and classrooms and teach our children the magnificent truth about our country. We want our sons and our daughters to know that they are the citizens of the most exceptional nation in the history of the world." Something you just said to me a few times is that we, and I take the we here to mean those who believe in a more just and more free America, an America that is beyond where it is today, have never been better positioned to win what you call the narrative war. And so rather than have you answer that, what I'd like to hear you describe here as we come to a close is, what is that narrative? What is the thing at the center of the answer to that? If what Trump wants to tell everybody at the anniversary is this country has always been great and the people who are trying to take its greatness from you are the enemy.
0: Yeah.
1: What is the story that you want to see the people seeking justice tell in return, the story that you think can build that power and change that country?
0: I just think the model of greatness that's about power and strength and the ability to threaten and intimidate, it's a false narrative. And the military power, the nations that have been claimed to be the greatest nations because they had the most military power have all fallen. Those who diminish and deny and marginalize human relations, care, love, mercy, justice, those societies fall. I think for me, greatness is creating a world where there's more love, where there's more hope, where there's more mercy, where there's more opportunity, where there's less sickness, where there's less poverty, where there's less despair, where there's the kind of joy and beauty that I think we all crave. And our government should facilitate an opportunity for more of that beauty, more of that joy, more of that love, not block people from understanding things that get in the way of joy and beauty and love, like bigotry and violence and hatred and racial categorizations and hierarchy. I think to me, that's the greatness that I'm looking for.
1: I know a lot of people who have come to feel very alienated from the country over the past 10 years. Trump's first term and his second term and what he represents and the way he acts and the things he says, been hard for them to know so many of their countrymen chose him again.
0: Yeah.
1: They actually have done reckoning with parts of the country's past they maybe did not know that much about. And that has been deeply overwhelming.
0: Mm-hmm.
1: It's a hard thing to hold. And the mixture of the two, and then the 250th coming when it does, and in the political moment it does. When I asked them, I said, do you love the country? Would you say you believe in America? Sort of paused and said, well, it's a hard moment. So what to you does it mean to love America, to believe in it, to choose it?
0: I in some ways, I think it's, for me at least, it's kind of the wrong question, do you love America? It feels like it's a question created as a sort of a kind of a litmus test. It's like asking, which child do you love the most? We think that's an inappropriate question because we have an obligation, we have a responsibility to all of our children. I am an American. And when I think about my foreparents, as much as I have been recently, they have fought for me to be an American. I think the emancipated, those 4 million black people who were emancipated after this war, are some of the greatest Americans I can identify because they committed when it wasn't rational. They contributed when it wasn't appreciated. They persevered when they were being threatened and menaced. They continued to believe despite unspeakable abuse and cruelty. I think they're the greatest Americans. I'm not trying to rank Americans, but if you ask me to name some great Americans, I'm going to name the 4 million people who were emancipated who continued to fight. Just like I would name the people in this community in 1955 who committed themselves to staying off the buses. They were great Americans. If I think about America, if I try to reduce it to something, it's a place for everybody who wants better, who believes in equality, who believes in justice, who believes in fairness, who believes in opportunity. That's the essence of it. And so to get there, we have to do some work. And it's been going on for a long time. It will go on for a lot longer. But that's what I want. Yeah, I want to be a great American in that tradition.
1: That's a beautiful recasting then. Not what does it mean to choose America, but what does it mean to choose to be a great American?
0: Yeah.
1: Brian Stevenson, thank you very much.
0: You're very welcome. Very welcome.
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16: This is Embodied from PRX and WUNC. I'm Anita Rao. Historian Helen Zoe Veit spent more than a decade researching how American children used to eat and ended up with a hot take. Picky eating is not an inevitable feature of childhood. It's a modern cultural phenomenon.
9: In the 19th century, Americans thought people had food preferences. They believed in food preferences, but they didn't think that it was related to age.
16: Today, how American kids became picky eaters and what lessons history has for modern day parents.
9: What I want parents to know is that it is not their fault, but there's also good news here. Mass childhood pickiness is incredibly new. And what that means is that there are concrete things we can do to try to reverse some of these historical changes that has made picky eating so stressful and hard.
16: That conversation just ahead on Embodied.
17: Live from NPR News in Washington, I'm Janine Herbst. Texas Republican Congressman Michael McCaul is mourning the loss of his mentor, Republican Senator Lindsey Graham, who died last night at the age of 71. NPR's Claudia Grisales has more.
18: McCaul said he met with Zelensky separately to discuss he and Graham's joint work on a Russia sanctions bill that has been in the works for the past year. Now, McCaul wants to rename the bill in Graham's honor to mark one of his final legacies.
19: He knew how to work politically to get the things that he really wanted to get done. But I knew in his heart, he cared deeply about foreign policy in the United States.
18: Graham announced Friday that the White House was on board with the Russia sanctions bill. He also told reporters after his meeting with Zelensky, he was more optimistic than ever. They had found a new formula to finally end Russia's war with Ukraine. Claudia DeSales, NPR News.
17: The U.S. is again attacking Iran this evening after the two countries traded strikes last night, following Iran firing warning shots at a Cyprus-flagged tanker transiting the strait in an alternate route that hugs the coast of Iran. But Iran says that's a violation of the Memorandum of Understanding and says the strait is now closed. President Trump says the ceasefire is over, and he says Iran's new supreme leader is throwing around threatening words. NPR's Mara Liasson has more.
20: Trump's posted, quote, 1,000 missiles are locked and loaded and aimed at the Islamic Republic of Iran. He was responding to a threat from the Iranians that they wanted to kill him to take revenge for the Israeli and U.S. strikes that killed the supreme leader of Iran and many members of his family. Iran has promised to avenge his death. And that doesn't make it easier to get a peace deal here.
17: NPR's Mara Liasson reporting. The Memphis Safe Task Force, which is designed to make the city safer, is under scrutiny after two deadly officer-involved shootings in a week. President Trump formed the task force last fall, and it includes a mix of National Guard, local police, and federal agents. Mariana Bacallao of member station WPLN has more.
21: A DEA agent with the task force fatally shot a 47-year-old man last week, just days after a Tennessee Guardsman fatally shot a 20-year-old. These shootings, along with three others, are still under investigation by the state. Memphis District Attorney Stephen Mulroy points to the way officers are trained for the task force. In trainings he observed, Mulroy says instructors mocked the concept of de-escalation and referenced the prosecution of the officers accused of killing George Floyd and Eric Garner as witch hunts. Other Tennessee DAs have rejected Mulroy's statement, saying it undermines prosecutors and law enforcement to promote a political ideology. For NPR News, I'm Mariana Bacallao in Nashville.
17: You're listening to NPR News. Toronto police are looking for suspects after a deadly shooting took place at a festival last night. NPR's Chantalise Duster has more.
18: At least two people are dead and at least four others are injured after a shooting at a street festival in Toronto on Saturday night. Toronto police say gunfire was exchanged between two people at the Salsa on St. Clair Festival, an annual event celebrating Latin culture. Two firearms were recovered and investigators are working through at least three crime scenes. Organizers of the festival said in a statement they are, quote, shocked and deeply saddened by the shooting. They also said the festival will not continue on Sunday. At least 13,000 people were attending the festival when the shooting occurred, and no arrests have been made. At least 33 shootings have occurred in the city this year, according to Toronto police data. Chandelise Duster, NPR News.
3: In southern Spain, hundreds of firefighters are battling through a heat wave against a massive wildfire that's killed at least 12 people since last week. Rising humidity and easing winds are helping slow the spread of the flames. Officials say most of those killed had ignored shelter-in-place orders. Some 1,400 people were forced to flee their homes. Cameron Carunian returned to his home in the community of Bedar after evacuating.
4: Well, we were informed by the police that at 4 o'clock this afternoon, we can go home. Hopefully we have a home to go to.
3: 20 people are still listed as missing, and officials say it's one of Spain's deadliest fires. Many of the dead were from Belgium or from Britain. I'm Janine Herbst, and you're listening to NPR News from Washington.
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23: If you have ever shared a dinner table with a little kid, this might sound familiar.
24: Yucky.
25: Why do you think it's yucky? Do you even know what it is?
24: No. Yucky.
25: Why'd you say yucky?
24: Yeah, because that's yucky.
25: What is it?
24: Yucky.
23: Dinner table standoffs like this one are pretty common. Studies estimate between 20 and 50% of children experience picky eating at some point in early childhood. And many folks have come to believe that kids' pickiness is inevitable and a natural phenomenon. But after spending more than a decade in the archives trying to understand how kids in this country used to eat, historian Helen Zoe Veit has come to a very different conclusion.
26: Picky eating is something that was unique to childhood, that really afflicted children as a group. Nobody thought this until the 20th century. The idea of mass childhood pickiness is really, really new.
23: This is Embodied, our show about identity, relationships, and health. I'm Anita Rao. Today, a conversation with Helen Zoe Veit about what we've gotten wrong about picky eating, and how looking back at history can offer us a new way of approaching food. Helen is an associate professor of history at Michigan State University and the author of Picky: How American Children Became the Fussiest Eaters in History. Over the 10 years Helen spent researching this topic, she also had three children of her own. And many of the things she experienced as a parent shaped her curiosities as a researcher.
26: What was obvious to me as a parent was that my children, as much as other children typically, had some neophobia. And neophobia means being scared of new things. And, you know, that's a biological reaction with an evolutionary reason behind it. So we all know that lots of things are toxic, and we can imagine that we don't want kids, you know, wandering around stuffing poisonous nuts or berries or mushrooms into their mouths. So neophobia is a protective mechanism that we see in other animal species too. What we see in other animal species, though, is that neophobia can be overcome in a matter of minutes. If you have a trusted adult there saying, this is good, this is wholesome and nutritious, you should eat it, try it again. You know, obviously animals don't verbalize that, but they have ways of pushing the food towards their young, and they learn to eat it. And what I saw is that that was what was happening in culture after culture and era after era too, that there are undoubtedly some biological, you know, phenomena at play, but that neophobia given the chance, could be overcome. So I tried to replicate that with my own children. They would have huge reactions sometimes, you know, twisting their heads away, screwing up their mouths, clenching their teeth. But I had this completely different perspective as a historian, and I approached it very differently. And I said, well, let me try to reassure them again and again that it's okay. And I knew that that was the method that most parents had used in the past.
5: So we're going to come back to your parenting philosophy and really get you to kind of take some answers and advice about parenting in the last chunk of the show. But I want to get into the history now because it is fascinating and really informed your approach. So you did a deep dive into a variety of historical sources from the past 200 plus years. Tell me more about kind of where you looked for insights into how kids were eating, how families were thinking about food, and what sources were the most compelling for you?
26: Yeah, that's a great question. As a historian, sources is what we think about first and foremost. I looked at a huge variety of different things. I looked at memoirs and autobiographies. I looked at things like school and orphanage records. I looked at recipes and cookbooks. I looked at life insurance statistics. I looked at, what people were growing in their gardens and what would have been available at that time of year. I looked at letters that people were writing to magazines or to diaries that kids sometimes kept. And again and again and again, what you see is, you know, children talking enthusiastically about the food that's available. And that's really important because I think when many of us imagine like, okay, why did kids in the past eat widely or why weren't kids picky? We often assume it was scarcity.
5: Mm-hmm.
26: And it's true, you know, there were plenty of poor people in the 19th century U.S., but most people weren't desperately poor. The U.S. was the most abundant country in the world in the 19th century, and kids who had plenty of food and plenty of choice weren't picky either. In fact, when people talked about childish eating, they described children as being childishly curious. It was in some ways kind of the opposite of what we think today about what it means to eat like a child.
5: Can you give me some detail about kind of what was on the plates or the metaphorical plates of kids back in the 1800s? Because there are some really interesting examples of what kids considered normal to eat day to day back then.
26: Yeah, all sorts of, vegetables and fruits and often wild plants, also animals. You know, it was not just chicken and beef and pork. It was squirrel, possum, shellfish, organ meats, all kinds of different animal parts, including like tails and feet and, you know, just like so much diversity. Another really big factor when thinking about what Americans were eating in the 19th century was the fact that they did not have refrigerators.
5: Mm.
26: And they didn't have modern food processing for most of the century. So people were just incorporating food preservation techniques into day-to-day cooking. So there was so much more pickling and potting, salting, drying. And what that meant is that everyday foods had, you know, really funky flavors. They had the flavors of fermentation. And the great majority of kids just ate like their parents.
5: So yeah, I want to underscore something here, which is this difference that we're going to be talking about throughout this conversation between individuals having food preferences and then this idea that children as a group don't like certain foods. Because I think there's a way that, you know, you can hear this and a flag might go up to say like, wait a second, bananas literally make me vomit. Are you saying that, you know, the kids in the 1800s did not have these like specific foods that made them like really gave them the ick? So can you kind of put the fine line on this distinction between individual preference and group preference, the idea that the children as a group have this particular preference?
26: Yes. In the 19th century, Americans thought people had food preferences. They believed in food preferences. Many people had a couple, you know, one or two or three food preferences, but they didn't think that it was related to age. So, you know, a child might dislike sage or onions or, you know, one or two specific things, but so might an adult.
5: So for the most part in the 1800s, American children were eating similarly to their parents, this wide diet, diverse flavors, but this was also a period with high rates of childhood mortality. Roughly one in four children died before the age of 10. So how did this fear around child death start to shift the thinking on what kids should and shouldn't be eating?
26: It can be easy, and I think even like my book specifically, it can be easy to be a little nostalgic for this time when kids ate everything and there weren't problems or stress around food in the same way. But if for no other reason, thinking about child mortality makes me so grateful to be raising children now. At the time, though, they didn't know about germs or bacteria. So when a child sickened, you know, people really were still relying in meaningful ways on some kinds of humoral thinking. You know, this is going way back to ancient Greece and the four humors. And often explanations for why kids got sick had to do with their constitutions and often what they were eating. So, you know, people might say, oh, she got sick because she ate unripe apples, or she had watermelon and it was too cold for her constitution. You know, so they often were talking about food as being a potential source of danger. And a lot of Americans thought things like, well, children's food maybe shouldn't be too rich, or they should really avoid unripe fruit or raw

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1: Paving the way for ideas about children's food that would solidify in the 20th century.
2: You give a fascinating example in the book that I want to touch on for a second, because my dad is a gastroenterologist, so I have learned a lot about digestion. We've talked a lot about the gut and digestion on this show, and I did not know this, that like there was this kind of emerging belief that children's stomachs couldn't handle digesting certain things, and there was kind of a manual difference in how their stomachs process foods. Talk to me more about that and how that played into all of this.
1: Yeah. So what is so interesting is that by the late 19th century, early 20th century, germ theory emerges. So by the early 20th century, no one's saying, okay, raw oysters are causing scarlet fever. You know, they're no longer making these kinds of like disease-oriented arguments. But this was when a lot of people still had a really mechanistic view of digestion. They thought that stomachs literally had to pulverize food into particles by kind of massaging it, like the stomach muscles themselves were contracting and squeezing. And if children were smaller and weaker, then logically it seemed you have to give them more easily digestible food or it would be too much for their little stomachs.
2: Just ahead, how American kids went from wide-ranging eaters to picky ones. We'll also talk about the many cultural changes that created an entirely new category of food, the kids' menu. 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
7: I'm Tiziana Dearing. Journalist Gary Baum received an email informing him that a private AI tribunal would attempt to, quote, adjudicate a determination of truth about one of his articles. 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
2: This is Embodied. I'm Anita Rao. For most of human history, kids ate what their parents ate. Funky preserved flavors, bitter vegetables, organ meat. Of course, individual people had food preferences and things they didn't enjoy eating, but that wasn't thought of as something related to age. Now, we live in the era of bland kids' menus and the widespread belief that kids are inherently picky eaters. Historian Helen Zoe Veit spent more than a decade trying to understand how American children went from eating everything to consuming a much smaller range of foods and flavors.
1: So by the early 20th century, not only are middle-class parents really starting to push a bland diet on kids for their health, but also modern nutrition science is emerging. And this was also the progressive era, a time when people were really, you know, invested in the idea of progress, trying to optimize all parts of life. And so child-rearing authorities began saying, you have got to measure kids' meals to the ounce. You've got to make sure

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0: Public media contributes to a civil society. Every membership, gift, and donation to Connecticut Public helps to advance civil discourse, a mission public media has pursued for over 50 years. Thanks for joining in that pursuit.
2: I'm Latif Nasser. This is Radiolab, back with reporter Alex Neeson, who has just faced her deep-seated fear of the roach in a number of unspeakable ways.
1: Yes.
2: But it backfired, and she only managed to surface her maybe even more deep-seated disgust for them.
1: Yeah, I didn't want them in my life, yeah. In my city, in my state.
2: Sure.
1: Anywhere.
2: Sure.
1: On planet Earth.
2: Yeah.
1: I just hate them.
11: This position is okay. And this boom likes to slide.
1: Sort of amidst all of this, I came across this book called Pests, How Humans Create Animal Villains.
2: Ooh.
1: By science writer.
11: Can I cuss on this program?
1: Yes. Bethany okay. Brookshire.
11: So this squirrel is known as Kevin.
1: And this book, it was just Kevin. On the front table at my neighborhood bookstore, but it turned out to be exactly what I needed. Because while the animal Bethany hates is a squirrel,
11: and he lives in the maple tree in front of my house.
1: Particularly the ones that she named Kevin.
11: Kevin.
1: Who were eating all of her tomatoes.
11: Doesn't even eat it. Just one bite and then leaves it.
1: So this is like personal.
11: Yes, I really did contemplate a BB gun.
1: Wow.
11: But Kevin is one of the creatures that led me to this deep question.
1: The question the book was asking.
11: What is it that makes us hate animals?
1: Yeah. I could sort of feel it elevating me out of my murder, murder, murder, kill, kill, kill lizard brain to this idea that I could really get behind.
11: Every time an animal has succeeded really well at living near us,

0: This is NPR News.
1: Public media is important because access to information should be a basic human right. Whether it is underprivileged kids or even affluent families, it doesn't matter. Everyone needs access to information, and that's what Connecticut Public really brings. The audience of Connecticut Public shares the same values as our store. We want to build community and create a place where everyone is welcome. My name is Halden, and I'm the owner of Tabletop Gaming Center in Newington, Connecticut, and we are proud to support Connecticut Public.
2: Good morning. I'm Anna Pissarro at the BBC. Thai police are investigating possible negligence after at least 27 people died in a fire at the Bangkok bar. Dozens were injured. Jonathan Head is there.
3: So often in these bars, you will find that regulations have not been followed, inspections have not been adequate. When you look at what happened last night, from the start of the fire to this terrible inferno beginning, the difficulty people had in finding their way to exits, with the fire brigade putting it out within 30 minutes, the fact that so many people died and there was such catastrophic damage suggests that something did go terribly wrong in there.
2: A new Ebola vaccine will proceed to human trials after a green light from the UK regulator. Scientists at Oxford University started developing it 8 weeks ago after an outbreak in eastern Congo involving the Bundibugyo species. Here in Britain, a study says more than 2,700 people have died from heat-related causes in England and Wales during May and June. The BBC's Fergus Walsh.
4: In the first heat wave, when a new UK record high temperature for May of 35.1 Celsius was set, researchers believe 550 people died due to heat-related causes. The highest June temperature on record of 37.7 Celsius was set in the second prolonged period of searing heat, during which they put the death toll at 2,200.
2: I'm Anna Pissarro at the BBC in London.
5: With the Connecticut Public Radio weather report, I'm meteorologist Garrett Arshianis. We are coming off a nice summer weekend. High temperatures were in the 80s both days. It was on the muggy side, but it wasn't super humid. But I tell you what, being out in that sun, you certainly notice that high sun angle. And that's why I always remind you to wear sunscreen, as those sunburns can happen very quickly this time of year. For today, look for sunshine, some clouds. It'll be muggy with highs in the 80s. We'll have lows in the 60s tonight. And we could have a heat wave later this week with highs in the 90s tomorrow, Wednesday, and maybe on Thursday. With the Connecticut Public Radio weather report, I'm meteorologist Garrett Arshianis.
6: Our weather reports are made possible by Bouvier Insurance, a Hub International company, Columbia Implant Center, the Wadsworth Athenaeum Museum of Art, and Newport Mansions.
0: This is Morning Edition from NPR News. I'm A. Martinez.
7: And I'm Michelle Martin. Good morning. The New York Times is condemning the Trump administration's efforts to get its journalists to testify about their unnamed sources. The Times reported on security concerns over the new Air Force One, a gift from Qatar. Then the Justice Department served the reporters with subpoenas. NPR media correspondent David Folkenflik is covering the story, and he's with us now. Good morning, David.
8: Good morning, Michelle.
7: So, David, we learned over the weekend that the Times reporters got these subpoenas. Well, what have we learned since then?
8: Well, it's one fact, and it's a barn burner. It's that at the direction of the White House, FBI Director Kash Patel himself personally oversaw the issuing of these subpoenas and did so from the White House itself. This, according to the reporting of the New York Times about the subpoenas to its own reporters. As we've already reported, a senior FBI official called the newspaper to demand that the paper not publish and also then demand the paper reveal its sources. The paper rejected both of those requests.
7: What was the specific issue that seems to have motivated the administration to do this?
8: So the first one was Wednesday and involved the president leaving Turkey, Ankara, from a meeting with European leaders there, not on the plane donated by the Qataris to become Air Force One and kitted out, but from the older Air Force One, because the Secret Service intervened over security concerns. And then there was a subsequent story just detailing some of the concerns about the security features about the new Air Force One that the old one lacks. The president loves this airplane. He's called it the world's most luxurious plane and wanted it. 48 hours after the New York Times published that story about security concerns, those subpoenas were issued.
7: What is the government seeking and why?
8: So the government has asked for journalists involved in the stories to give testimony Wednesday morning before a grand jury. And we've asked the Justice Department, the FBI, the White House, the Department of Homeland Security for comment. They haven't commented to us, but a Justice Department spokesperson told the New York Times' reporters who were reporting on this own thing in a meta way that it just wants to identify the original sources, not that it's going after the reporting. This, of course, compromises the ability of the New York Times journalists or any journalist who would be subpoenaed to get people to open up and say things off the record. There is a very real fear of retaliation, and that's particularly acute in President Trump's Washington.
7: And how has the Times responded to all of this?
8: Well, from their legal department to their CEO to their top editor, they've made clear the paper stand behind their reporters entirely. They see this an effort to intimidate news gathering. They call it unjustified. They've said all of the resources of the Times will be behind these reporters.
7: So, David, before we let you go, the Trump administration is known for haranguing, for pressuring, even insulting journalists, but the Times is calling this an escalation. Why is that?
8: Well, I think it's in part because these subpoenas were issued at home, in part because this is usually a last-ditch effort, not the thing you do a day or two after. They haven't identified what the security concerns are. Federal prosecutors did withdraw a pair of subpoenas to reporters from the Wall Street Journal and the Post last month, but it is seen as an indication of escalating pressure as there are so many different fronts in which battles are being fought in the courts, in regulatory areas, and in other ways against the press by the president and his administration.
7: Do we think they're going to appear before a grand jury in 2 days?
8: Well, the Times hasn't said, but there's every indication they will seek to quash these subpoenas, get a federal judge to intervene. I've got to say, fascinatingly, the U.S. attorney whose office issued these in New York is now also being nominated to be the head of national intelligence. His appearances this week, too.
7: That's NPR media correspondent David Folkenflik. David, thank you.
8: You bet.
7: This is Morning Edition from NPR News. I'm Michelle Martin.
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11: What if you could take a picture of a stranger and find out who they are? 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
12: 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Have you seen Callie here lately?
11: 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That's next time on 1A.
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4: Live from NPR News in Washington, I'm Dave Mattingly. A medical examiner says it appears a tear in the aorta is what killed Republican Senator Lindsey Graham. He died over the weekend at the age of 71, hours after returning from a trip to Ukraine. Graham represented South Carolina in Congress for more than 30 years, first in the House and then the Senate. He'd also served in the U.S. Air Force, the Reserves, and the Air National Guard. Graham had been seeking a fifth term in November. NPR's Eric McDaniel says the political focus now shifts to South Carolina's governor, Henry McMaster.
5: South Carolina's Republican governor will appoint someone to serve for the remainder of this year. In early August, a special Republican primary election will be held to decide on a Republican general election candidate for November, and the winner will go on to face Democrat Annie Andrews in the general election come November. They'll be sworn in January.
4: Republican Senator Mitch McConnell of Kentucky says he's continuing physical therapy after a fall and a subsequent bout with pneumonia. The 84-year-old former Senate Majority Leader issued a statement over the weekend, nearly a month after he was first hospitalized. Oil prices are higher today following the latest U.S. attacks against Iran. U.S. Central Command says American forces hit about 140 Iranian targets on Saturday and dozens more yesterday. This is NPR News from Washington.
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6: Good morning. I'm Greg Little. Live in Hartford, Connecticut is launching a task force to design a pilot mental health court system. Supreme Court Justice Raheem Morris tells the Hartford Courant it would help people get the help they need while also freeing up criminal courts. The task force includes law enforcement members, medical workers, and addiction treatment specialists. Connecticut has identified at least 30 cases of a parasitic infection sickening people across the country. Cycloparalysis can cause serious bouts of diarrhea. Dr. Manisha Chutani is commissioner of the Connecticut Department of Public Health. She says the parasite is foodborne.
7: There's no specific food source that we have identified in Connecticut. But having said that, there have been outbreaks of cyclosporiasis in the past. And in general, it has often been linked to fresh produce.
6: Chutani recommends thoroughly washing all produce and washing hands with soap and water before and after handling food. Earlier this summer, advocates stopped traffic in downtown Hartford to protest ICE activity statewide. Many wrote postcards asking for action from Connecticut U.S. senators. As Connecticut Public's Daniela Donsell reports, those postcards have now been delivered.
8: About 30 advocates sang of hope outside Senator Chris Murphy's office in Hartford. They had about 400 postcards to deliver. The postcards had handwritten notes from folks all over the state.
9: Abolish ICE, Ryder from Middletown.
10: Please act, stop this terror. Abby from Marlboro, Connecticut.
11: No more ICE, or we will replace you, Ben from Bloomfield.
12: We deserve better. Jason from Hartford, Connecticut.
8: Community member Stephen Keller says they want the senators to go to the Hartford Immigration Court themselves.
13: Going to immigration court means they get to see what's happening before folks potentially get detained.
8: Keller says they're concerned about reports of increased removal orders and expedited court proceedings. Daniela Donzel, Connecticut Public Radio.
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14: This is Morning Edition from NPR News. I'm Michelle Martin in Washington, D.C.
15: And Amy Martinez in Los Angeles, California. Democrats in Maine are scrambling to choose a replacement for Graham Plattner. He ended his campaign for U.S. Senate after he was accused of rape by a former girlfriend, a charge he denies. NPR senior political correspondent Tamara Keith reports from Maine.
16: Just 1 month ago, Alan Crichton was playing saxophone at Graham Plattner's primary night victory party. Now he's at a brewery in Belfast and grappling with disappointment.
17: I have so many mixed feelings. I like the guy. I like his message a great deal. And I think he galvanized people who were just kind of sick of what's happening.
16: Crichton says the situation now is a big old mess. He's a Democrat and was hoping the charismatic populist Plattner would be the one to finally knock out longtime Republican senator from Maine, Susan Collins. Though at this point, he'll vote for whoever the Maine Democratic Party selects.
17: I hope it's somebody who can kind of carry the torch that Graham kind of lit and held out there really strongly. He was a very inspiring guy.
16: Maine Democrats will hold a convention on July 25th. Where 601 delegates will choose a replacement candidate.
18: Would you happen to be a registered Democrat?
16: David Costello, who came in third in the June Senate primary, is one of more than half a dozen Democrats who've raised their hands to run.
19: Yeah, we've got to collect 500 signatures by the 21st.
16: On Sunday morning, he was in downtown Brunswick gathering signatures to qualify to be considered at the convention.
19: People are going to grumble. I've grumbled a little bit. But I think whoever the nominee is will have tremendous support.
16: Before the Plattner meltdown, Maine was seen by Democrats as a key pickup opportunity in their effort to gain control of the Senate. In this state where Kamala Harris won the statewide popular vote in 2024, Senator Collins was seen as uniquely vulnerable. Over the weekend, Collins walked in the annual Moxie Day parade in Lisbon, flanked by a large group of volunteers in matching red shirts.
20: People appreciate the fact that I provide steady leadership, and the word steady does come up a lot, and that I continue to work really hard for Maine.
16: Steady wouldn't be the word to describe how Democratic voters are feeling in this moment. Many are left wondering whether the energy Plattner's campaign generated will leave the race with the man.
21: I do have that deep-seated concern of how many folks are going to say, oh, well, this man failed me. Why trust someone ever again?
16: That's Democrat Maddie Daughtry, who is president of the Maine State Senate. She's encouraged that many of the candidates now running are embracing the same progressive message of transformational change that Plattner campaigned on.
21: I ran for office when I was 25 because I was really, really angry. I was working four jobs. I couldn't afford an apartment and I had no health care. And unfortunately, that story has not changed. And it is the lived reality for millions of us across this country. And we need to find who can pick up that mantle, who understands what that life is like, and really tap into that raw energy.
16: Talking to voters in the state, there was no clear front runner in the truncated race to replace Plattner. Or even a consensus on whether he should have gotten out of the race. Tamara Keith, NPR News, Brunswick, Maine.
14: Shannon Bellows is one of the Democrats hoping to replace Graham Plattner and run for U.S. Senate. She's also Maine's Secretary of State. Secretary Bellows, thank you so much for joining us.
22: Good morning. Thank you for having me.
14: So we've just heard from Tam that the convention to decide this is on July 25th. As briefly as you can, how is it going to work?
22: So anyone who wants to be a candidate must gather 500 signatures and submit their papers to the party by Wednesday. This coming weekend, there are going to be county committee meetings. Any Democrat can participate. They just need to register or they can just show up. And then at the convention, delegates selected at these county meetings will elect the standard bearer. And that's really important because I think what you've heard in this segment is that we need folks who can unite the party.
14: Yeah. So you previously ran against Senator Collins in 2014. You lost by more than 30 points. Why do you think you have a better chance this time?
22: So when I ran, I was head of the ACLU. I had just come off of 7 years of fighting for marriage equality. And I was looking for change in Washington, people who would be leaders on progressive issues and fighters and not waiting to see which way the wind was blowing. And I'd never run for office before. No one wanted to run against Susan Collins. So I said, okay, I'm not afraid of a tough fight. I lost. But after that, I learned a lot. And 2 years later, I ran for the state Senate and I won a district that voted for Trump and voted for me. And I ran on my roots in Maine, my passion for working class values, because I'm a carpenter's daughter that grew up without electricity or running water, dirt poor in down East Maine. And voters voted for me and Trump. I got reelected twice and I went on to become Secretary of State. And, you know, along that journey, I learned how to bring people together, how to assemble a professional campaign, and really learned a lot about the stakes. And that's why I'm running in this moment.
14: So you've already won statewide. I think that would be one of your arguments. And also that I think that you, your own biography, I think is part of your message. What about your policy goal? What would you say is your top goal if you are to win this seat?
22: So my top goals are Medicare for all, saving democracy. And honestly, we need to protect the Supreme Court. You know, and let's talk about the bigger picture, right? There is a movement here in Maine that is built by the people, and they deserve to have it carried forward through to November because the stakes are not just about control of the U.S. Senate and control of the Supreme Court. And it's not just about saving democracy. The stakes are about the future of our friends and neighbors who are really struggling right now. The folks like my parents were, a carpenter and my mom who worked nights in a light bulb factory and stayed home with three young babies during the day. I know what it's like. I know what folks are going through right now. And we need fighters who will stand up for them.
14: With just 30 seconds left here, it does appear that Senator Collins' campaign is likely going to keep bringing up the allegations against Plattner, including those voters knew about before. What should the Democratic response be?
22: We need to move forward to November, and I'm running in part to unify the party, to bring forward the progressive change that Plattner represented, but also to represent the women who've broken glass ceilings, who've been battle-tested like Janet Mills. I can bring the party together.
14: That is Maine Secretary of State Shenna Bellows. She's running to replace Graham Plattner as Maine's Democratic Senate nominee. Madam Secretary, thanks so much for joining us this morning.
22: Thank you.
14: We've been talking to other Democrats running to replace Plattner. You can listen at npr.org. 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
2: I'm Tiziana Deering. Journalist Gary Baum received an email informing him that a private AI tribunal would attempt to, quote, adjudicate a determination of truth about one of his articles. He decided to investigate and was blown away.
3: Journalists like myself are used to blowback, but this was something different. It was sort of Kafkaesque.
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6: 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Connecticut Public's Camilla Baheo was there.
7: While the parade is an ode to her culture, Carmen Colon says it's much more than that.
9: It's not just a party, really. I mean, I say it all the time. Yes, today is a big festivity, but we have struggled and we have fought really hard, really, to even be able to wave that bandera.
7: Colon is referencing the gag law, or Ley de la Mordaza, that made it illegal to fly any Puerto Rican flag in the U.S. territory during the mid-1900s. Today, Colon says she admires folks like Puerto Rican musician Bad Bunny, who raises awareness about island identity and history.
9: I'm giving it up for Benito today.
7: Bridgeport resident Ruben Rodriguez even came dressed in Bad Bunny's Super Bowl halftime show outfit, a cream-colored number 64 jersey, traditional Puerto Rican pava hat, and a football. He left us with Bad Bunny's iconic phrase in Spanish.
10: H-O-P-R, otra cosa.
7: Puerto Rico is something else, and it's a source of pride, Rodriguez says, for him and many others in the state. Camila Vallejo, Connecticut Public Radio.
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14: This is Morning Edition from NPR News. I'm Michelle Martin.
15: Enemy Martinez, a prominent Palestinian doctor, is close to dying in an Israeli prison. That's according to his lawyer. Dr. Hossam Abu Safia has spent more than 500 days in detention. United Nations experts have condemned his treatment. Here's NPR's Emily Fang.
25: Dr. Hossam Abu Safia rose to global prominence for videos he made like this one. Filmed in North Gaza's Kamal Adwan Hospital, where he continued to treat patients during the war in Gaza despite Israeli bombing nearby and military orders to leave. We are being killed every day. We are being slaughtered, he says in this video, posted 3 days before the Israeli military stormed the hospital in December 2024. The military detained him, it told NPR in response to a request for comment, for suspected involvement with Hamas, an accusation his family denies. In prison, his lawyer says Abu Safia now suffers from food deprivation and is kept in solitary confinement. And his son, Elias Abu Safia, says the lawyer also told him his father endures daily beatings from Israeli prison guards. They mask their faces and they beat my father with a metal hammer to break his entire body, he said. Israel's prison service said in response to an NPR query that, quote, the allegations described are false, outrageous, and entirely without factual basis. But in a legal affidavit, the doctor's lawyer, Nasser Audeh, said during his last visit with the doctor in early July, he could barely recognize Dr. Abu Safia. So disfigured was his face and neck with fresh bruises from beatings. The lawyer said Abu Safia told him, they brought me here to kill me. I hear the world singing their praises about democracy and rule of law, but my father is still in prison, Abu Safia's son says. We've told the whole world, and yet they ignore the fate of my father. More than a year and a half after being detained, Israel has not charged Dr. Abu Safia. Instead, his detention has been repeatedly extended because he's been deemed an unlawful combatant, one of more than 1,300 people currently detained in this manner in Israel, under a broad law allowing Israel to hold people indefinitely for endangering state security. News of Abu Safia's treatment prompted a small protest in Israel in early July. Among the demonstrators are Israeli doctors with an advocacy group called Physicians for Human Rights. They are petitioning Israel to release Abu Safia and 13 other Palestinian doctors detained in Israeli prisons. Dr. Amit Tirosh says he believes Israel targeted Dr. Abu Safia precisely because he is a doctor.
26: And healthcare providers from all over the Gaza Strip
0: just to perform what we call the medicide.
25: Medicide, the intentional destruction of medical capabilities, which the United Nations has also accused Israel of, a charge Israel denies. Detaining Abu Safiya is connected, Tirosh says.
0: Ruin any possibility to provide any type of healthcare to the Gazan civilians. So I think this is part of it.
25: This month, an Israeli court ordered the state to address concerns about Dr. Abu Safiya's health. Israel responded, saying the doctor had been examined and was not in danger of dying, without offering further details. Emily Fang, NPR News, Tel Aviv.

0: time when it's cold and less comfortable, they're not out on the roadways. But this time of year, they're often going out to enjoy the nice weather outside. And we see higher traffic patterns as people are moving from one place to another for vacation. And so that can be a setup for increased motor vehicle accidents.
1: And this year, all that's been compounded by an influx of people in many parts of the country because of popular events like the World Cup Games. The Red Cross says there's currently a deficit of about 3,500 units of blood each week that could force some hospitals to do things like delay elective procedures. All types of blood are needed, but the Red Cross says the current shortage is especially serious for blood types O and B negative. Rob Stein, NPR News.
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6: Live from NPR News in Washington, I'm Dave Mattingly. Oil prices are higher today following the latest U.S. airstrikes against Iran. U.S. Central Command says American forces hit about 140 Iranian targets on Saturday and dozens more yesterday. They included Iran's air defense systems, coastal radar sites, and small boats. This follows more Iranian strikes on commercial ships in the Strait of Hormuz. Ray Takei is a senior fellow for Middle East Studies at the Council on Foreign Relations. He was also a senior advisor on Iran at the State Department during the Obama administration. He says U.S. airstrikes are having little effect on Iran's ability to disrupt commercial shipping in the Strait.
7: The Iranians have proven that they could essentially intercede with maritime traffic through the use of rudimentary technologies such as speedboats and drones and so forth. And those particular instruments of pressure are not really susceptible to bombing. You can bomb radar installations and so forth, but that doesn't affect the ability to use those munitions for stopping commercial traffic. And this is a problem that the United States is having.
6: He was speaking to NPR's Morning Edition. Ukraine's president, Volodymyr Zelensky, is in Paris today for meetings with 24 European leaders seeking to compel Russia to negotiate an end to the war. The Kremlin is downplaying expectations. This is NPR News.
8: Good morning. I'm Greg Little. With these headlines, Hartford's former treasurer says she returned to City Hall last week to remove personal property and to meet with former staff members. Carmen Sierra held a news conference Friday to explain her actions after police escorted her off city property. Sierra retired June 6th amid heightened public scrutiny of her work. She says she retired to help her ailing father. Connecticut is launching a task force to design a pilot mental health court system. Supreme Court Justice Raheem Morris tells the Hartford Courant it would assist people to get the help they need while also freeing up criminal courts. The task force includes law enforcement members, medical workers, and addiction treatment specialists. 39-year-old East Hampton man was killed Friday in a jet skiing accident on the Connecticut River. Witnesses say Preston Davis Roan was ejected from his jet ski after hitting a wake. State officials are investigating. 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
4: Good morning, I'm Laura Kane at the BBC. Health authorities in the Democratic Republic of Congo say the Ebola outbreak there has spread to two new provinces, including the northeastern city of Kisangani. The BBC's Emery Makumeno is in the capital, Kinshasa.
5: Ebola has now spread into Kisangani, where health officials confirm four cases and two deaths across different parts of the city. In neighboring Otwele, the first case has been reported in Wamba, a remote area where health services are limited.
4: The EU chief, Ursula von der Leyen, says the bloc needs to agree on the age when children can sign up to social media and also to limit the time they can be online. She said children needed time in the real world.
6: The status quo, a world where we continue to allow big tech unrestricted access to our children, will only consign another generation to more mental harm, addiction and misery.
4: And the New Zealand actor, producer and director Sam Neill, known for the Jurassic Park movies, has died. He spoke to the BBC a few years ago following the release of his autobiography.
7: I feel really at home on sets. It doesn't matter where in the world you are. And I really like being in the company of other actors. I think actors are the best company in the world. So I couldn't think of a better job, really.
4: I'm Laura Kane at the BBC in London.

0: Live from NPR News in Washington, I'm Kristen Wright. Oil prices are higher today following the latest U.S. attacks against Iran. U.S. Central Command says American forces hit about 140 Iranian targets on Saturday and dozens more yesterday. They included coastal radar sites, missile and drone capabilities, and small boats. It followed more Iranian attacks on commercial shipping in the Strait of Hormuz. NPR's Hadil Al-Shalchi reports on market reaction.
1: The price of the benchmark global oil jumped more than 4% after markets opened. That brought the barrel to $79, a 9% spike from its price before the U.S.-Israeli war with Iran started in February. Roughly 20% of the world's oil supply passed through the key international waterway. Kepler, a data and analytics company that tracks global commodity and shipping markets, said that crossings through the Strait of Hormuz dropped to 22 ships last week, an almost 85% drop from the pre-war traffic. The status of the ceasefire talks is unknown. They were supposed to continue after the funeral of Ayatollah Ali Khamenei, which ended last week. Hadil Al-Shalchi, NPR News, Istanbul.
0: Congress returns to Washington from their July 4th recess today. The death of South Carolina Senator Lindsey Graham is a sudden major shift. Graham was elected to the Senate in 2002 after serving in the House. He was a close ally of President Trump and known as a strong advocate in U.S. foreign policy. NPR's Claudia Grisales reports the senator had just gotten back from Ukraine.
2: To start, he was chairman of the Senate Budget Committee, which will need to recalibrate their plans. And of course, he had this outsized role in foreign policy. Lawmakers in both chambers say they're now anxious to tackle a Russia sanctions bill that Graham, in his last press conference on Friday, said the White House had signed off on. And he also said he was more optimistic than ever that they had found a formula to end Russia's war with Ukraine.
0: The medical examiner says Graham likely died from a tear in his aorta. The Red Cross is declaring a national blood emergency, citing a sharp drop in donations. NPR's Rob Stein reports.
3: The Red Cross is declaring the emergency because donations have been falling since the end of May, causing the national blood supply to drop by about 25% by the end of June. Blood donations often decline this time of year because regular routines get disrupted by summer travel, and blood drives at places like schools and colleges go on hiatus. At the same time, demand for blood increases because of a spike in injuries from car crashes and more people participating in activities like biking, hiking, and boating. And that's what's happening again this year. The Red Cross says there's a deficit of about 3,500 units of blood each week. Rob Stein, NPR News.
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4: 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Other contributors include the estate of Joan B. Kroc, whose bequest serves as an enduring investment in the future of public radio and seeks to help NPR be the model for high-quality journalism in the 21st century. 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
5: Good morning, I'm Jenny Ahrens with these headlines. Connecticut reaction is pouring in over the sudden death of Republican South Carolina Senator Lindsey Graham. U.S. Senator Richard Blumenthal traveled with Graham extensively in Ukraine and the Middle East. He says he's shocked and saddened over his death. Blumenthal said Graham was fiercely driven and sometimes unpredictable, but also compassionate when he saw suffering and injustice. Republican State Party Chairman Ben Proto says America has lost a great leader and great American. Connecticut is launching a task force to design a pilot mental health court system. Supreme Court Justice Raheem Morris tells the Hartford Courant it would assist people get the help they need while also freeing up criminal courts. The task force includes law enforcement members, medical workers, and addiction treatment specialists. A housing development proposal will be the focus of a public hearing tonight at Farmington's Town Hall Annex. The Zoning Commission is considering a request to build more than 230 townhouses and homes along the Farmington River. There's more news at ctpublic.org. It's 9:05.
6: I'm meteorologist Garrett Archianis. It's a nice day to get out for a walk or maybe some other form of exercise. Certainly remember to stay hydrated and also wear sunscreen. We'll see sunshine, some clouds with highs in the 80s today. We'll drop into the 60s tonight. And then it gets hotter for tomorrow and Wednesday with highs up into the 90s. The heat index will be around 100. With the Connecticut Public Radio Weather Report, I'm meteorologist Garrett Archianis.
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8: This is Where We Live from Connecticut Public Radio. I'm Catherine Shen. Up to 80% of women will develop uterine fibroids by age 50. Yet despite how common they are, many people have never heard of them, or they don't realize they may have them. Fibroids aren't cancerous, but the growth can cause heavy bleeding, chronic pain, fertility challenges, and other symptoms that are too often dismissed or misdiagnosed. July happens to be Uterine Fibroid Awareness Month, so we thought this would be a good opportunity to talk about what fibroids are, why they remained in the shadows for so long, and how patients can better advocate for their health. Joining us now is Dr. Charuba Prabhakar, an OBGYN at La Mirinda Gynecology and Surgery in California. Many people also know her as the Fibro Doc. And she's here to help us better understand a condition that affects millions. Dr. Prabhakar, thank you so much for joining us today.
9: Thank you so much for having me.
8: So I want to start with the basics here. What exactly are uterine fibroids?
9: Fibroids are balls of tissue. So the uterus, which is the organ that carries a baby, is made of smooth muscle. And fibroids are balls of smooth muscle that grow on the uterus. They come in different sizes, sometimes even shapes, but they're usually round and they can form in various parts of the uterus.
8: And so we mentioned earlier that usually fibroids are not cancerous, but sometimes we hear the word tumor. It can sound really alarming, but are they almost always benign, fibroids?
9: Yes. So the good news is fibroids are almost always benign. You had mentioned that almost 80% of women will be diagnosed with one by the time they're 50. That's absolutely right. And for women of color, it's even a higher statistic. It's about 90%. So they're incredibly, incredibly common. And many women don't even know they have one. So yes, it's almost always benign. In my career so far, I've seen about two or three that have not been, but usually there are some telltale signs for those, and they often happen in older women.
8: Well, I was just going to ask how common they are, but it sounds like it really is. So I'm imagining that it's possible that some of our listeners have fibroids and don't even know it.
9: Yes, I think many, many women with a statistic like 80%, I mean, that's 8 out of 10 women by the time you're 50. So they can sometimes be picked up on physical exam when you go to the gynecologist. I routinely diagnose women with fibroids just from the pelvic exam. But because they are not always symptomatic, they don't present a problem for many. And many women don't go to the gynecologist after they're done having kids, which is a whole different topic. But so there are many opportunities for fibroids being missed until they can then present a problem. And sometimes it can be an urgent one.
8: So what are some of the most common symptoms of fibroids?
9: Fibroids, I would say the number one symptom is heavy bleeding. So heavy bleeding, where women are changing multiple pads, multiple tampons every few hours, or irregular bleeding. You know, you're supposed to get your period once a month. Sometimes it's twice a month, and it can just be erratic. They can have pain or pelvic pressure or bloating. A lot of times I'll have women who say, I can't close my jeans, anymore. I can't put the button on or zip them up. And I really haven't done anything else that's different. I'm eating the same. I'm working out the same. And then another big population of women with fibroids will have fertility challenges. So they will end up with frequent miscarriages. They're not able to get pregnant. And when the full workup is done, they will be diagnosed with fibroids. And so I see a large number of those women in my practice as well.
8: Well, and you had talked about earlier too that some might not even know that they have fibroids until a larger problem surfaces. So can you talk about what are some of those problems that we should be clocking?
9: Yes. So I recently saw a patient with urinary retention. So she was not able to pee. And this is because she had this large fibroid that had been slowly growing over probably many years and was pressing and literally smushing her bladder in such a way that she was not able to empty her bladder. She went to the emergency room and they did a scan and they're like, oh my gosh, you have this big mess. It was thought to be a fibroid, she had to get a catheter, you know, all those things. So this came out of nowhere for this patient who was in her 50s. I mentioned fertility briefly, but that's another big one where women spend years trying to figure out what's wrong, what's going on, and then they figure out that they have multiple fibroids in their uterus. And for other patients, it truly can be a situation where there is cancer, where there's this bleeding, you know, they think, oh, well, it's just my period. This is just part of being a woman. And they kind of just live with it for many years. And then because fibroids grow in the uterus, sometimes these women actually can end up with uterine cancer that is, you know, has not been diagnosed. And so I've seen some of those cases as well. So those are some extreme cases where waiting has actually been proven to be more challenging.
8: Well, and in your experience, and as we are doing research for this show, a lot of the things that we were learning and reading about, you know, I think, oh, that sounds like something when you have your period. Those are the symptoms or the conditions that you're having. So when a patient comes to you and you realize that perhaps they have fibroids, and when they hear the word fibroid, are they often confused or don't know exactly what that is? Or how common is it that people know or not know what fibroids are?
9: I think many people don't know, and that is exactly why I'm here talking about it. I want to make fibroids a household name because 80% of us are going to be affected by it. And women deserve to know if they have fibroids. They deserve to have the knowledge and act on it because it can be so debilitating. Now, if you're lucky, you may have fibroids and they're not going to cause a problem. And many times they don't. It's just there. It doesn't really bother you. No big deal. But for many women, like we talked about, the bleeding, the pain, the fertility challenges can really rob many years of life, of good quality life. And my work as a gynecologist and as the fibroid doc is to restore the quality of life for these women.
8: Well, I want to talk more about how you're able to do that. But before we get there, in terms of taking steps, you know, a doctor taking steps to diagnose fibroids, what does that look like? Because as we talked about, this whole time, there are so many things that seems to be common in terms of symptoms, experiences, that seems to be something that, oh, all women experience that. What are doctors looking out for and what are those steps to make a diagnosis?
9: Yes. So like you mentioned, many women think, well, isn't this just kind of normal? Like, am I not supposed to have some pain and cramping during my period? And so my message to everyone is, yes, you should have some cramping is okay. The first couple of days, some pain is okay. But if you are bleeding so heavily or you're having so much pain that you are calling out from work, from school, you're not able to, you know, keep up your social engagements, you're not able to work out, then this is a problem. So I really dig into how patients are experiencing their menstrual cycle. Women are often socialized to think that, oh yeah, this is just part of being a woman. Many families don't talk about it. Many cultures, you know, sort of taboo to really talk about this openly. So women suffer in silence and they think, okay, this must just be normal. So when patients come to my office, I really ask them, like, you know, how many days are your periods? Like, what are you able to do and what are you not able to do? And often that will give me a clue. Is there something else going on? Fibroids, endometriosis. And then I do a really good physical exam. And with a physical exam, I'm able to often feel how large their uterus is and are there any fibroids. And then the next step would be a pelvic ultrasound, which again, many people just think, oh yeah, I had that when I was pregnant. And you know, then they've never had one. But if you've had a family history of fibroids, this is something you should really be doing every few years because this can definitely pick up a fibroid and you can act on it and get treatment before it becomes really big or before it becomes problematic.
8: Well, and once someone receives a diagnosis, what are some of the treatment options that are available today?
9: So luckily, as of 2026, we do have a lot of treatment options. The number one category of patients who seek treatment are the people who are bleeding. So once we figure out that, okay, it's because of fibroids, there are oral medications that they can take, hormonal medications that they can take, certain types of hormonal injections. We've also got our intrauterine device or IUD that can help with bleeding. So we've got a lot of options now when it comes to controlling bleeding. So no woman should ever think, well, I guess I have fibroids and I need a hysterectomy. And that narrative is being still, propagated out there. And so that does not need to be. So for those who are bleeding, we've definitely got medications. And then for those who are having pain and pressure, so because their fibroids are so large, 10, 15 centimeters, then we've got some minor surgical procedures that can help shrink those fibroids. We've got embolization procedures, radiofrequency ablative procedures, where these are very quick procedures, 1 to 2 hours, and they can help shrink fibroids by 50, 60% over a year. And then for those who are seeking fertility or their fibroids, they've tried other treatments and they've failed or it's just not working for them anymore and they are done, like they don't ever want to deal with this. Then we move on to the bigger surgical options, which are removing the fibroid entirely or the multiple fibroids that one may have, or a hysterectomy, which is removing the uterus along with the fibroids.
8: Well, the fact that we're having this conversation today sort of indicates that more and more people are open to talking about their experiences or going to the doctor's office and asking more questions. I would love to hear about your own experience, your personal experience and connection to this work. Can you share with us a little bit more about your upbringing?
9: Yeah. So I immigrated to this country from India when I was 12. And I remember my mom at that time complaining of extremely heavy periods. And, I was 12, so she didn't really share too many details with me, but I remember her being extremely tired and fatigued and having to even skip days from work. And later she told me, okay, my doctor wants me to have a hysterectomy. And she was extremely scared. She was alone. She was raising my sister and I, and she didn't want to go under to do this big surgery that was actually going to be an open surgery, which means a large incision in the belly versus some of the options we now have for patients. So this meant, being out of work for several weeks, being in the hospital for a week. And so I grew up firsthand seeing what this meant for her, for our family, and sort of how she dealt with it. And I didn't know much about, anything at that age. But as I grew up and, then went on to medical school and actually became an OBGYN, I, would talk to other women, even extended aunts and uncles. And when I visited India, so many of them would tell me, oh yeah, we had a hysterectomy and, we had fibroids, but the conversation would sort of end there. There wasn't much sharing about it or much openness. And even today, I mean, I live in the Bay Area and even among the Indian community, I know, I found out that several people have had hysterectomies, but no one ever really talks about it, at least in the Indian culture, because it's just, it's kind of like a taboo topic. And I wish that it wasn't. I don't want it to be, because when we talk openly about our symptoms, we are healing ourselves and we're helping the next generation to know that, hey, like if there's a problem, go get it sorted out and you can actually have a good quality of life.
8: Well, and as we're chatting today and you're sort of continuing the journey of opening the conversations and helping people become more comfortable in bringing it up, I'm curious to hear, when you were pursuing your own medical degree, was your mom's experience something that you thought of a lot or even inspired by? And did you ever wish that maybe you could have been her doctor back then and really listened to her?
9: Yeah, to be honest, I did not think about it then, but I do think about it now that I'm an OBGYN and I do this surgery all the time. I see my mom and so many of my patients. Now, the difference is we have a lot more options now. And the way I run my practice, we're able to talk a lot more in detail with patients and offer them all of those options. But when I was choosing a medical specialty, I chose OBGYN because of its incredible variety of longitudinal relationship I was able to have with patients, literally from delivering them to, you know, taking care of them through puberty and beyond. But I think that experience, as I reflect on it now, I see my mom's story over and over again in my practice.
8: And when did you realize that this wasn't just something you want to treat in your practice, but something you want to write about in your book, Fibroids Finally Heard?
9: Yeah, so I'm in year four of having my own private practice, and the stories, although in different flavors, were all the same about women feeling dismissed, women who were not heard, women who felt like no one was taking them seriously. I mean, I write about some of these stories in my book, but there are well-educated women who have access to care. Again, I'm in the Bay Area, I'm in the heart of Silicon Valley, and yet these women are feeling like no one is listening to them. And I thought, wow, if this is a problem here, like, what about the rest of the country, right? What about the rest of the world? And I travel to the East Coast often because that's where I grew up. And as I talk to my friends there, hey, how is the system here now? You know, what are doctor's appointments like? How quickly can you get an appointment? It starts to feel very similar to what I'm seeing out here on the West Coast, is that, you know, the wait lines are extremely long. They can't get an appointment for 5-6 months. And when they do, the appointments are extremely short and patients are not able to get the information they need to actually make wise decisions about their health. So I thought, wow, we are really, really doing a disservice for a condition that affects 80% of women. We really need to do better, and women deserve better. And so that's why I decided to write this book.
8: When, before we go to break, I want to ask, because in your book, you do talk about lots of stories from your own family, and it wasn't just your mother, because you also mentioned about hearing similar stories from your aunts and other women in your family in India. And clearly, this is not just something that happens uniquely to your family, but a lot more globally. Were you surprised when you heard how universal it was? And did that experience or that various experiences change you as a person and as a doctor?
9: That's a great

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4: Leading, and you know, I didn't have access to the information. I mean, what a mess that would be. And yet this is a lived experience of so many women around the world. And so it's, I would say, definitely made me a more empathetic and compassionate physician, and really fueled my desire to speak more openly about it.
5: Well, we've been speaking with Dr. Charuba Prabhakar, also known as the Fibroid Doc. She's the author of a book called Fibroids, Finally Heard. Our conversation continues after the break. We'll talk about why so many women suffer with fibroids in silence, why a diagnosis can take years, and what needs to change. Stay with us.

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5: This is Where We Live from Connecticut Public Radio. I'm Katharine Shin. If you haven't heard of uterine fibroids, you're not alone. Despite affecting up to 80% of women by age 50, they're still widely misunderstood. This hour, we're helping clear up the confusion, what fibroids are, how they can affect your health and quality of life, and how to advocate for the care you need. Still with us is Dr. Chiruba Prabhakar, an obstetrician gynecologist, better known as the fibroid doc. So we've been talking about what fibroids are, sort of defining them and sharing symptoms and what women should look out for. We also know fibroids affect women of every race and ethnicity, but they're especially common among women of color, as you mentioned earlier. So what do we know about why those disparities exist?
6: So that is the million-dollar question. We know that there are some genetic factors. Researchers have found some signaling pathways that are more frequently expressed in women of color, particularly Black women and South Asian women, that lead to this higher incidence of fibroids up to 90% by the time they are 50 years old. But we don't have, the research has sort of stagnated there. We need better research to then translate that to, well, what can we do to block those pathways? There are also some links to dietary consumption of red meat that has been linked to the growth of fibroids, chemical hair straighteners that have been linked to them. But there are, you know, these studies have been observational, but they have not been statistically significant. So we don't have a list of like, here are the top three things that you can do to like not get fibroids. No, I wish we had that, but not yet.
5: Well, in your book, Fibroids Finally Heard, you also refer to endometriosis as endometriosis.

0: fibromyalgia and scoliosis as the cousins of fibroids. Why do you group these conditions together and what are the differences?
1: Yes. So fibroids and endometriosis often coexist up to 40 to 50%. So often when I operate on women for fibroids, I find endometriosis and their symptoms can present very similarly. So pain with periods, bloating, heavy bleeding, these could actually fit either of those diagnoses, and infertility challenges. And so this makes sense as to why they coexist. And we are still trying to figure out the pathophysiology behind them. But we know that both of these can be chronic diseases. Both of these can be recurrent diseases. And so they are a big deal. I mean, really, medically speaking, they should be compared to cancer, which can be chronic and which can be recurrent and can be found all over the body. So endometriosis and fibroids similarly can be many, can have symptoms that really are pervasive in a woman's life. And endometriosis specifically can be found in multiple different places outside the uterus.
0: Well, I think another area that we've been hearing more conversation on or more open conversations about is perimenopause. So are fibroids even mistaken for that too?
1: So perimenopause, the bleeding can definitely be mistaken for fibroids or vice versa. So in perimenopause, we often hear about hot flashes and sweats and brain fog and mood swings, but abnormal bleeding can also happen in perimenopause and often does. So once a woman hits her mid-40s, sometimes even early 40s, people will start to have erratic bleeding, heavy periods, and they'll come, they'll go to their doctor and say, oh, you know, what's going on? And sometimes physicians will say, oh, yeah, I think it's just perimenopause. But a lot of times fibroids are missed in this period because everyone just blames it on perimenopause. So it's, these conditions should always be thought about in tandem and worked up so that we don't miss one of these.
0: And so we're talking about medical conditions that predominantly affect women, and these conditions are often underdiagnosed or minimized. Do you have any anecdotes to share on that? You know, why do you think that continues to happen? And what about the idea of, yes, these conditions impact the individual, but the impacts are actually wider than that?
1: Mm-hmm. Yeah, I mean, women's health is just not taken seriously in this country. I mean, I can't believe I'm saying that in 2026, but that is absolutely true. There's been a revolution around perimenopause and menopause, which is great, but there are some other seriously debilitating conditions like fibroids and endometriosis that are just not talked about. And this, I think, medical treatment is getting more chopped up as we go on. The idea of a family physician who really takes care of your whole health, who is sort of your go-to person, who coordinates your care, is gone now. You know, corporate medicine has taken over. The idea of private practice is pretty much non-existent, definitely in the West Coast, but also in the East Coast, increasingly so. And so I think different body parts are talked about differently with different medical offices, and no one's looking at the whole picture. And so this is where I think we are losing in terms of taking care of women. So I'll have a lot of times women who come and say, oh, I'm anemic. I went to my hematologist, I'm getting some IV iron, I needed a blood transfusion. And I will say, well, why are you anemic? And they'll say, I don't know. You know, I'm just, they told me I was anemic and I'm doing the things, so I'm not anemic. But nobody bothered to look deeper. Well, why are you anemic? Now, if it's an older patient, there's often more workup done. Oh, let's do a colonoscopy. You know, let's do this, let's do that. But for younger women specifically, 20s, 30s, you know, it's sort of like, here, slap a Band-Aid on it and let's go. But if somebody took a minute to really think, well, why is this patient anemic? Let's do an ultrasound. Do they have fibroids? Do they have polyps? Do they have other things that are causing this bleeding that we can take care of so that they're no longer anemic? Well, wouldn't that be a much better solution? So time at the doctor's office is another big problem. I used to work in corporate medicine as well. And, you know, you got like 15 minutes with the patient. You know, by the time you even got to know the patient, you know, you just didn't have time to really dig into all of the reasons that they could be there. So the reasons are many as to why this is happening. But in general, I think women just need to take care into their own hands.
0: Well, and then you mentioned this idea of most cases not getting the bigger picture or the broader idea of what's going on with your body. And we talked a little bit about stigma, but I want to get more into what are some of the practical barriers that people do run into when they're trying to get answers about fibroids. Is it difficult getting appointments? Is it having symptoms dismissed? Or are there other things that are causing this?
1: Mm-hmm. Yes, I think number one, getting an appointment. Getting an appointment can sometimes be 6 months, 8 months. And then you don't know who you're seeing. You may not be seeing a physician. You may be seeing a PA. You may be seeing a nurse practitioner, which is all well and good if you're just there for, you know, your pap test. But if you have fibroids, for someone to really be able to think through that and recommend some good treatments, you may not be seeing an OBGYN who is qualified to do that. Third, even if you were to get into an OBGYN, many of them practice obstetrics very heavily. So they are delivering babies and they're not, you know, doing a ton of gynecology or operating. So then you'll need to be sent to another surgeon, which may be another 6 months. And so this is how care gets delayed. And sometimes in a busy practice with a busy clinician, the easiest thing to do is say, hey, take a birth control pill, and that's just going to stop your immediate issues. But no one's really digging deeper. And then the time of appointments, as I mentioned, a lot of times it's 10, 15 minutes. In our practice, we spend about 45 minutes to 60 minutes with every patient because we talk about lifestyle options. We talk about the medications. We talk about the surgical options. And we really help patients choose what's best for them. And we've talked about family, how it affects family. Yes, if you can't get out of bed, you know, you're not able to take care of your kids. You can't get to work. Some of my patients have been let go because they have not been showing up. And then your spouse has to then take care of everything at home. Marital, you know, relationships get frayed. And so it's just not a woman's issue. It's a problem for us as a society, and that's how we should really need to be looking at it.
0: Well, and we also talk a lot about advocacy, and oftentimes in these spaces, you have to be, or the individual has to be your own advocate to get the help that you need. So what advice would you have for people who are having trouble feeling heard in their own medical appointments?
1: Yeah. So, I mean, there's a lot of issues with social media, but one of the good things is that, you know, doctors are on there having their own platforms like myself. And so patients are able to get a lot of this information through credible sources online if they don't have the time to be talking to their own doctor. They're not able to get an appointment. So I would say for any patient who thinks, okay, something is wrong, something's, you know, going on, have a written list of questions and make multiple appointments with your physician. Make one as soon as you can get, make another one 2 months from then, and make another one 2 months later. Because things cannot be solved in those 15 minutes. So you will have follow-up questions, you may try something, but you want to be able to go back and have that continuity of care. So that's what I would suggest. And make sure you are seeing an OBGYN, preferably somebody who operates, because that one person can then take you from the moment you get there to your treatment plan instead of being shipped around to various physicians and, you know, wasting more time.
0: Well, and on top of the advice and the guidelines, one thing I really appreciate about your book is it's not just educational, it also gives people practical tools. And so because we often ask on the show, you know, what are some things that people can do? Because that tends to be the first barrier, is not knowing what to do. And you also include a symptom quiz and guidance on what questions to ask their doctor. So why was it important for you to make the book so action-oriented?
1: Yeah, I think when patients get this diagnosis, now you and I, we know fibroids are mostly benign, but a lot of times they're said, you know, they get this email through their portal that says, oh, your ultrasound shows that you have fibroids, and patients are freaked out. Like, well, what does this mean? They start Googling, they go on TikTok and Instagram, and then that leads them down a rabbit hole. And, you know, people are so worried and panicked, like, what is going on with my body? And so I wanted a resource where from the time you hear fibroids, like you have everything you need right there in front of you that you can get through, you know, within an hour or two. And this way it's coming from a credible source. You don't have to wonder like, well, is this legit or not? And you can actually take action, not just in terms of the information, but like you said, I have several quizzes there. I have an appendix. Like what question, you know, what symptoms should you be tracking? What questions should you ask of your surgeon? What, you know, how do you prepare for surgery? What are, you know, here are all your treatment options in, you know, in a snapshot, in a box here. And so I want women to get care fast. We should be done with the time of, oh, well, I heard I have fibroids and 4 years later, you know, I'm slowly getting around to treatment, because economically, this is a burden for women. I mean, pads and panties and tampons are not cheap. They are giving up the best years of their lives in terms of spending time with their family, raising their kids, or even, you know, pursuing their career. I write in my book about CEOs who have bled through their clothes in important meetings and, you know, are just so traumatized by it. And so these years are our best years, and we should be taking advantage of it, not laying in bed every month. And this goes for fibroids. This goes for endometriosis. These medical conditions are more, we have to play the long game with them. Unlike, you know, menopause, where you can get some quick treatment, you know, you put on a patch and you're feeling better already. Fibroids and endometriosis don't, you know, play the same way. And so we need to be pouring our resources into this population of women to get them the care they need. And so that's why I wrote the book, because I want women to feel empowered and to be ready for their doctor's appointments. Even if it's short, you know, they know exactly what to ask and they have a springboard of, you know, where to start from versus just going with a blank slate. And so that was the purpose of writing the book.
0: Well, I feel like you mentioned the question, is this legit, is the question I think that's being asked for most things these days. And you know, for someone who's listening today and who's thinking after listening to all of this and is wondering, wow, this sounds like me. These are the symptoms I'm experiencing, or this is how I'm feeling. What's the first step they should take?
1: The first thing they should do is make an appointment with a doctor, because we know that takes time. So make an appointment with an OBGYN, and then, you know, buy the book and read through and see. You can take some of these quizzes. You can look at some of these symptom trackers and get in, gather some data. Start gathering some data while you wait for that appointment. So when you get there, you have, you've tracked some of it, and you have some data to present. And so that's a much more actionable and fruitful appointment. And there's lots of other resources on my website, thefibroiddoc.com.
0: And all of that information will be on our website, ctpublic.org/where we live. And kind of an obvious question to end this conversation, but because you also encourage people who experience fibroids to talk openly about them, why does it matter to share these stories?
1: It's so important because there is somebody out there who is, you know, suffering in pain. They don't know if it's normal. Maybe they've been told it's normal and yet it doesn't feel normal. And they are losing time, and they hear a story from someone else who says, hey, this is what I experienced and this is what I did. That sets off something in this person to say, oh, I'm actually not crazy. Like, I wasn't imagining this. This is real. Let me go find help. And this is across, I think, everything in life, where when we're open and vulnerable, it's just not for us, but we are touching the lives of so many other people that we may never know. And so I encourage that in my book as well, to really talk openly about it, because someone out there is watching. And with the power of social media, you really have the ability to impact so many.
0: 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Thank you so much for joining us today and for sharing your experiences with us.
1: Thank you so much for having me, Kat.
0: Up next, we're trading one health conversation for another. As temperatures climb across Connecticut this week, we'll hear how to protect yourself and your family from extreme heat and stay cool while you're at it. Stay with us.

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7: This is Where We Live from Connecticut Public Radio. I'm Catherine Shen. We've already seen triple-digit temperatures in parts of Connecticut this summer, and with climate change making extreme heat more common, doctors say it's something we all need to take seriously. Joining us now to talk about this is Dr. Cynthia Price. She's an emergency medical physician at Harford Healthcare, and she'll help us understand how heat affects the body and offer some simple steps to keep you and your family safe. Dr. Price, thanks for being here today.
8: Good morning. Thanks.
7: So we've already seen some pretty intense heat this summer, and we're fairly early into the summer season. And temperatures in the Harford area had reached 100 degrees early this month. Have you seen an increase in heat-related illnesses in the emergency department so far?
8: We've definitely seen an increase of those we're treating with heat-related illnesses. And partly, you are correct. This is a little earlier in the season than we tend to see that. And as Connecticut folks, we are not quite used to the heat that has been there. And so we've seen more dizziness, more heat-related, I don't feel well. And we've actually had one that I've not seen in the past three summers, came in, found down outside about 106, 107 degrees that we actually put into the ice bath. And it's been a while before I've seen us actually need to pull that out, especially this early in July.
7: And so at what point does heat become dangerous for the human body? You know, is there a particular temperature, a combination of heat and humidity? When does the risk really start to climb?
8: There's an individuality to all of that.
7: Sure.
8: What can your body tolerate? What are you used to? And then what meds are you on? And then how hot is it outside? And is it a dry heat versus that humidity? And all of those play into how much can me, a 55-year-old woman, tolerate versus how much can you, a 23-year-old man who works outside all day long. So there's some variances in that. But once you start getting to the point where you know you are outside your comfort zone or that you know you are at risk, then you should be paying attention to your body outside.
7: And so, of course, case-by-case basis, but can you describe what's happening to the body when a person is exposed to extreme heat and starts to experience heat exhaustion?
8: Sure. Or not even heat exhaustion, but just any sort of heat relation to the body. The body's going to work to start cooling itself with autoregulation. Your heart rate is going to go up. You're going to sweat. Those are the things. And once you start sweating, those electrolytes are coming down your skin and out of your body. And so it starts throwing things a little bit out of whack in terms of the electrolytes inside and the cardiocompensatory. So what is your heart doing to make up for you trying to get cool? The body's trying to get you cool.
7: And who tends to be more vulnerable during extreme heat? Are there certain groups of people that really should pay attention and take extra precautions?
8: Oh, you know, Kat, I'm always talking about those extremes of age, probably kids under 10 to 12, and then the elderly, whatever that means for what your comorbidities are. But we, as you get older and the very young, do not auto-regulate as well as those in the middle of their lives. And so it's those things that I just were talking about. Those kids have less buffer and the elderly have less buffer. And if we look at kids, kids have 2 to 5 times more impact on the heat than those of us who have already reached maturity in our body systems to make those buffers happen.
7: And so when people are coming into the emergency room with heat-related illnesses, are they surprised the reason why they're there? You know, do they come in saying with awareness that they're feeling ill because of heat, or were they not aware of what was happening to them?
8: They are aware. They just didn't think it would happen to them. These are people who are used to jogging at 10 o'clock in the morning and not realizing that this time at 10 o'clock or 12 o'clock is not a great time that I should go outside. So we had somebody come in on the 4th of July, been in front of the barbecue grill for about 6 hours, down and out, passed out outside. And she's like, I never thought it would happen to me. And I thought I was hot because of the meat. But it is being very much aware that there are external factors that everyone should think about when it comes to dealing with the heat.
7: And so last year, more than 30 children across the country died from heat stroke, either because they were left in a car or they became trapped in a vehicle. So this is data according to the National Highway Traffic Safety Administration. It's kind of an interesting question, but is it ever safe to leave a child in the car? You know, we have those moments where you think, I'm just in and out really quickly, but how quickly can a parked car be dangerous, even if it doesn't feel that hot outside?
8: So quickly. I mean, things can happen in 10 minutes. What happens is the sun comes down and it heats up all the dark stuff in your car, the console, the steering wheel, the seats, if you have, they're dark. And so within 10 minutes at 72 degrees, within 10 minutes, your cars are already reaching temperatures of 89 to 90 degrees. And make that 30 minutes, your car is already up to 100 disease plus inside. And so it is like leaving your kid in an oven, and there's no safe time. Connecticut has very strict rules, some of the strictest laws in the country about leaving kids inside of a car. It's up to a $2,000 fine. You can have a year's worth of prison. And there is sheer immunity for anybody who sees a child or a pet in the car. You break the window, you call 911, you have impunity, you cannot be prosecuted because we know how dangerous this situation is. That law is not exactly for pets, but it is prosecuted the same way under the animal cruelty law here in Connecticut. So we are trying to keep people safe here.
7: Well, and so some people don't have the option of staying indoors on hot days. For example, you know, workers who need to go outside or people attending camp or participating in sports. So what are some best ways to reduce the risk of heat-related illnesses?
8: Sure. So if you must be outside or you must do some sort of athletic training that your schedule happens, go early. Do whatever you need to do before 10 o'clock in the morning. I know construction crews in some of our harder states, their hours are 5 a.m. to 10, and then they take a break, and then 5 p.m. to 10 o'clock p.m. And so those are what we would call the safety hours outside of the peak of the day. If you are undomiciled or you don't have AC, my AC is out in the house, there are several things you can do to help yourself. Calling 211 is great. They can tell you where the cooling shelters are. But there's also the public libraries, the mall. Even if you get on a public bus and you're just riding around town in the AC, there are plenty of ways to stay cool without having your own AC.
7: So going sort of internal for a little bit, because we've been talking a lot about the external factors that can influence how heavily a person can be impacted by high temperatures. So what about drinking water? Is that something that, or drinking water or the food that we're eating, are those things that we can pay more attention to help us sort of help our bodies get through the heat?
8: Oh, thanks so much for that question. That's a great question. So of course, everything that goes in helps to help us auto-regulate, create that buffer. And so don't wait till you get thirsty. You should be hydrating every 30 to 40 minutes down in water. And I mean water. Water or electrolyte. What does not help? Coffee, energy drinks, alcohol. Please don't try to hydrate yourself. But also you think about summer foods that are out there helping you. Celery, watermelon, grapes, all of those wonderful fruits are also helping to hydrate our bodies and keep us in that good state where we have additional buffer to deal with the heat.
7: I mean, having a cool water bottle is really the thing now. So,
8: a cool water bottle, all the stickers. Get them, keep them close to you, make them happen. I see yours sitting there on the desk.
7: I'm about to take a sip because I have to practice what we're talking about right now. But especially for, we're talking about like adults who we try to pay attention to these things. What about children? You know, they're having a good time. They're not thinking about these things. They might be younger. So for parents who are sending their kids off to, let's say, outdoor camps, you're outside all day. Any tips for parents, you know, things that they can do to help their little
8: ones? Sure. So you need to help your children take care of themselves. Long sleeves, right? We don't send our kids out with just that t-shirt. If you can put them in long sleeves, everybody needs sunscreen on. Even if you have a lot of melanocytes or a lot of melanin, you still need to be sunscreened. Everybody needs to wear a hat. And then you get those cool water bottles and send them with your kid. You can get electrolytes that are a little bit flavored that will help them remember to drink it and make it taste a little better than maybe plain water. But you want to teach them, hey, this water bottle needs to come back empty and to actually fill it up while they're at camp these days. So they don't make the best decisions. We see kids in the wintertime that want to go out with shorts. This is the exact opposite. Throw a long sleeve t-shirt on them. Long flowy stuff is your friend.
7: Well, and so as a lot of us will be outside during the summer, you know, if we think that someone may be experiencing heat exhaustion or heat stroke, what are some signs that we can look out for and what should we do in those critical first moments?
8: So ironically enough, this weekend I was on a plane and we were sitting on the tarmac and the AC was out. And after about an hour, we started to see exactly what happens outside. So if somebody looks like they are sweating profusely, they start looking pale initially. Their color is off. They might be nauseated. They might complain of lightheadedness. That is somebody you need to assist getting in the shade, getting inside. And then if they start to get altered, and we get very concerned when you're outside and you stop sweating. So maybe that skin is now dry. Get those folks in immediately. Call 911 if they're confused, if they've lost consciousness, they syncopize. If you are somewhere where you can get some cool water, you can even splash them down, get some fans on them. But that's when things start becoming a little bit dangerous. It starts out with cramps, right? Cramps because your electrolytes are off, but it can go all the way to heat stroke, which is very dangerous.
7: And really quickly here, what are some common misconceptions that you would like to break?
8: Misconceptions, again, as I mentioned, if you keep drinking beer, you are hydrating yourself. So it's more the things that you keep hydrating yourself with and the fact that long sleeves aren't great. If you look at people that work outside, they are covered. Loose layers that the air can flow around are much better for you than a spaghetti strap top that might go out. And the fact that a sunburn is still a burn. And we think that, oh, I just got a sunburn. Lifetime exposure is cumulative. So what you do outside now when you are 20 and 30 will have an impact when you're 40, 50, 60. And so the myth would be it's all okay. And I'm going to tell you now, we take care of our bodies now so that they take care of us when we are later.
7: Well, thank you so much for that. We will be hydrating like crazy after this. You've been listening to Dr. Cynthia Price. She's an emergency medicine physician at Hartford Healthcare. Dr. Price,
8: thank you so much. Appreciate that. Everyone, stay cool. Thank you.
7: Everyone, stay cool. Absolutely. I'm Catherine Shen. Today's show is produced by Chloe Nguyen. Our technical producer is Dylan Reyes. Download Where We Live anytime on your favorite podcast app. Thank you all so much for listening. And again, stay safe, everyone.

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4: It was like one take of writing. But God, it's really hard. The timing of that relationship with Celeste and Jesse is pretty heartbreaking. And you know, the movie sort of posits, like, do you want to be right or do you want to be happy? And that they're in that fight that every couple has, where they're saying the really hard things that they've never said before. And it's, oof, man, that's you. Rashida, you're great in that scene.
5: I almost fainted while filming that. I remember. Really? That's the closest I've ever come to fainting. Yeah, because I was just like panting. I was so emotional. I had to take like a break and sit down for a second. So it felt very real to me. I guess that's what acting is. But yeah, it's funny actually listening to that. It also feels very much, Will, like the things you do in your 30s, and this, you know, because this movie was really about that first big heartache when you are with somebody and you kind of see your whole life together as adults, because, you know, like there's that move from like, oh, we're dating, we're having fun and we're young, to like, okay, I'm gonna commit to being with this person forever. I'm gonna look very deep into the future and see myself with this person, which is a big step in one's life. And these kind of giant declarations, like, you're gonna be alone forever, you're never gonna find anybody, you didn't change for me, you're not gonna be happy, you're gonna blow it, like, wow, like,
4: right.
5: Those things are so meaningful when you're in your like early 30s and you're just trying to figure out who you are and you're trying to just stay where you are and like be committed to the thing that you've decided to be a part of.
6: My guests today are Rashida Jones and Will McCormick, the writing team behind the new film, The Invite. We'll be right back after a short break. I'm Tanya Mosley, and this is Fresh Air.
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6: This is Fresh Air. I'm Tanya Mosley, and my guests today are writers and performers Rashida Jones and Will McCormick. They've been creative writing partners for more than two decades, a partnership that began with a failed date and turned into the screenplays for Celeste and Jesse Forever, and now The Invite, directed by Olivia Wilde, and starring Wilde, Seth Rogen, Penelope Cruz, and Edward Norton. It's a comedy about two couples and one dinner party that unravels everything. Jones is also an actor, producer, and director. She won a Grammy for co-directing Quincy, about her father, Quincy Jones, and was nominated for an Emmy for her performance in Black Mirror. McCormick won an Academy Award

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8: I don't know about you, but I'm excited. I didn't even know I was excited until I heard that music, but now I'm really excited because the music made me very excited. Also, I'm sitting at the world's most important table, about to do Ask or Tell Me Anything. You folks will be calling in 888-720-9677 or 888, what's the same number? 888-720-WNPR. And maybe you'll be excited, but you don't have to be excited. In fact, you could feel lethargic. We want to hear from the lethargic community. We don't screen them out. Maybe they probably prefer some other term than lethargic. Anyway, we'll find all of that out and Ask or Tell Me Anything right after the proverbial this.

0: Live from NPR News, I'm Lakshmi Singh. A dozen Democratic state attorneys general are suing to block Paramount from acquiring Warner Brothers Discovery over anti-competitive concerns. A merger would effectively give the Trump-allied Ellison family control over some of the country's largest movie studios, television newsrooms, and other entertainment properties. South Carolina will prepare to hold a special primary election for a new Republican Senate nominee following Senator Lindsey Graham's death over the weekend. Under state law, candidates have a one-week filing period that begins a week from tomorrow. A preliminary medical examiner report said Graham suffered a tear in his aorta. Graham had just returned from another trip to Ukraine. Democratic Senator Richard Blumenthal says he and Graham were pushing for stronger sanctions against Russia over President Vladimir Putin's ongoing war against Ukraine.
1: These sanctions would be pivotal in getting Putin to the peace table. That was his objective, and my hope is that his death, tragic as it is, will provide an impetus to President Trump and my Republican colleagues to pass the Russia sanctions bill.
0: Republican Senator Mitch McConnell has broken weeks of silence about why he was in the hospital. Yesterday, the lawmaker from Kentucky disclosed he had fallen but did not break any bones. He was also being treated for mild pneumonia. The Maine Democratic Party has 2 weeks to select a new candidate to replace Senate nominee Graham Platner. NPR's Tamara Keith reports a process is now set, but voters are still reeling.
2: Independent voter Joseph Barraby had been disengaged from politics for decades, but Platner drew him back in. Now Platner is out after an allegation of rape he denies, and Barraby is mad.
3: I am more upset than I've ever been around a political figure in my whole life. I mean, it's devastating.
2: And he blames the Democratic establishment. State Senate President Maddie Daughtry says she wants to believe Platner's success was about his message and not the man.
4: You can have grief for the moment and also anger, but also opportunity and hope that we can turn this around.
2: Platner's replacement will be selected at a convention on July 25th. Tamara Keith, NPR News, Brunswick, Maine.
0: A court finds President Trump's lawsuit against the Internal Revenue Service sought to use the system to help legitimize a nearly $1.8 billion taxpayer-backed compensation fund for Trump's allies. Today, U.S. District Judge Kathleen Williams recommended attorney sanctions and disciplinary action. In South Korea, former President Yoon Suk-yeol has been sentenced to 2 years in prison over election-related corruption. It is the latest in a string of criminal cases against the ousted leader, who authorities say masterminded an illegal insurrection in 2024. This is NPR News.
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6: From the campus of Fairfield University, I'm Diana Montaño with Connecticut Public Radio. Sweltering temperatures are returning to the state. The National Weather Service has issued a heat advisory for most of Connecticut for Tuesday and Wednesday. The heat index is expected to reach 100 degrees on Wednesday. 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Meanwhile, Connecticut is upgrading its voter registration system for the first time in 25 years. The new total vote system relies on GIS mapping technology to more accurately determine district assignments. The Secretary of State says approximately 4,700 voters will receive updated district assignments once the system goes live in December. And the America 250 birthday celebrations are still going and only getting sweeter. The New Haven Museum is hosting Sweet Liberty, John Adams, and Chocolate in the Revolution. There will be a chocolate making presentation using tools and ingredients developed by a Norwich chocolatier in the 1770s. That's this Sunday, July 19th, at the Party Morris House in New Haven. 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
7: I'm meteorologist Garrett Arshianis. It's a warm and muggy Monday afternoon. Look for high temperatures in the 80s today with a heat index near and a bit above 90, and there is the chance for a passing shower. A heat advisory goes into effect for tomorrow through Wednesday. Both days will have highs in the 90s, and with high humidity, the heat index should reach near or a bit over 100. With the Connecticut Public Radio Weather Report, I'm meteorologist Garrett Arshianis.
8: Where does stand-up comedy belong? 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
9: I have a song called We're All Gonna Die. 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
8: 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That's on the next Audacious.
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0: That actually could have been Graham Blattner's campaign theme song, you know? Thought you should know who you're saying yes to. All right, so it's Ask or Tell Me Anything. You knew that, right? And the number to call is 888-720-9677. You knew that, right? You also knew that 888-720-WNPR is another way of expressing that number. And this is not your first rodeo. It's not even a rodeo. And so before we go to the phones here, we already have Mike and Charlie. We'd love to have you call 888-720-9677. My very old friend, I mean, we're old friends. It's not that he's very old. David Edelstein was pointing out on the Facebooks today that I used to close my show when I was first starting out in radio. In 1992 on WTIC AM, I thought I needed a catchy way to a sign off. And so my sign off every day was have a full neurological workup and inspect yourself for ticks. And when I look at things now, I realize I was really ahead of my time, you know? I mean, yes, people knew that ticks were a problem in 1992, or let's say the 90s. The ticks were a problem in the 90s. In the 90s, it was mainly that the ticks were using a lot of cocaine. But, no, people knew that they were a problem. But now they're like a much bigger... It's like, you know, I feel like the ticks probably had a meeting. Because if the ticks had a convention, how would anyone know? They had a meeting and they said, you know, it's really not enough to be infecting people with this disease that people, you know, half the people don't even think it's real. I mean, I'm not one of those people. I believe in Lyme disease. But, you know, from the ticks' point of view, it's kind of like, well, nobody's really as scared of us as they could be. We have got to get into some real 28 days later stuff. And so now they have. And now it's like really the rational response to ticks right now is to not leave your house. Never go anywhere because there are even... So it used to be the other thing about ticks was that... the only way that they could get you is like if you were walking along and you kind of brushed up against a stalk of grass that they happen to be on. But now they're like ticks that will chase you. They will zero in on you. They'll get you in their crosshairs. They'll run after you. I don't know if they run. Whatever they do, they'll chase you. They'll chase you and get on you. And they go really fast up you. And they don't give you Lyme disease anymore. They give you alpha-gal. They give you all the babesiosis. They give you all these very unlikely sounding syndromes. But they do give them to you. And you get really sick. So, I mean, when I think about this and I think like I own a dog, it's like I want to die or something. I mean, the ticks are just going to get me. But I can live with that until I can't live with that anymore. All right. The number 888-720-9677, 888-720-WNPR. We're going to begin, as we often do, with Mike from Woodbury, who understands the virtue or at least the usefulness of being first in line. Hi, Mike.
1: Hi, Colin. Well, just before I get to my topic, I just have to say that late last year, I got anaplasmosis, which is...
0: That's another one of those. Yeah, yeah.
1: That's another one. And that is, I don't recommend that you get that. No. It wasn't fun.
0: You look at its Yelp score. It's not good.
1: Yeah, right. Exactly. Okay, so here's a phrase, which I'm sure you know, this phrase, your screener did not because she's young. This is, you have to be of a certain age to get this, is what's the frequency, Kenneth?
0: Right. You have to have been conscious in 1986.
1: That's
0: when this happened. But anyway, continue.
1: Exactly. All right. So Dan Rather, the anchor of the CBS Evening News, is coming home at night on Park Avenue in October. I think it was October of 86. And these two well-dressed guys in their 30s come up behind him and say, Kenneth, what is the frequency? And he turns around. He says, I'm Dan Rather. I work for CBS News. They attack him. They start beating him up, and they keep asking that question. Kenneth, what is the frequency? He bolts into the lobby of a nearby apartment building, and the super and the doorman see this, and they go crazy, and they jump on these guys. The two guys split. Okay, that's the end of it. The next night, Rather goes on TV at the very end of his broadcast. He says, you know, I'm sure some of you have heard about this. I was attacked in the streets of New York. Thank you for your cards and letters. I'm fine. I just had a couple of scrapes and bruises. That's all I ever knew about this. But apparently there's more to the story. In 1994, a guy named William Tager walks up to NBC News, to like 30 Rock, and goes to the stagehand. He says, "Your network is sending signals to my brain. You know, I'm from the future, and you got to stop this." And the guy says, "Oh, no, sir, I'm sorry, you got to leave." Guy leaves, comes back 20 minutes later with a gun, shoots the stagehand, kills him. So he's immediately arrested, and they get him for a manslaughter, not murder, because he's obviously has severe mental problems. He's like 20 years, in prison or something like that. A couple of years later, he's talking to the psychiatrist, and he says, "I'm one of the guys, that attacked Dan Rather on Park Avenue." And he says, "Well, who's Kenneth? What was that all about?" He says, "Well, Kenneth was Kenneth Burroughs, the vice president of the future civilization that I'm from." And they say, "Oh, well, okay, very good. But you know what? It wouldn't hurt to show Dan Rather a picture of this guy." And they do. And he says, "Absolutely, that is one of the guys that attacked me, right? But there's more." There's a guy named Kenneth Schaefer, who was like this inventor. And he figured out a way in the 80s, at the height of the Cold War, to access Soviet broadcasts, from television broadcasts, all kinds of news, entertainment, everything. And of course, nobody in the West had ever seen this. So he was able to set something up at Columbia University where people could come and see this stuff. And one night, the night that he was attacked, Dan Rather went and saw this stuff. And then he's attacked later. Okay. Mm-hmm. And so one of the theories is that Kenneth Schaefer, the inventor, and Rather left Columbia at the same time. And so these attackers thought that Dan Rather was Kenneth Schaefer, and they were like spies, Russian spies, yeah, or something. And they say, "What is the but who knows if any of that is true?" But
0: yeah, I hadn't heard that one. I'm not sure how much seriousness I attach to it.
1: It's not just on one source. It's actually in some news articles. Apparently, it actually did happen.
0: I question whether that necessarily connects to what happened. Rather,
1: of course not.
0: We did get an REM song out of it. Let me just say this: as somebody who had a certain amount, not a lot, but a certain amount of contact with Dan Rather over the years, because I used to work at a CBS owned station, and one of the things was that they would call you up and say, "Would you like to have Dan Rather on? Because we're going to make him available to some of the affiliates and stuff." And then he would come out, and he would always be very nice, and then you would get a handwritten, or at least a hand signed note on really nice stationery afterwards, from Dan Rather, thanking you for having him on your show, which I sort of thought, really, is that who should be thanking who? But I my experiences with him in general have always been this really kind of, he's kind of the way you want somebody like that to be. I saw him on one kind of small by invitation own panel during the 2004 Democratic National Convention, where he was with Judy Woodruff and Peter Jennings and Tom Brokaw. Is that everybody? Yeah. And it was sort of the four major anchors. And Rather was the only person comfortable telling the truth about some of the things that were going wrong in the broadcast industry. And I'll say one more Rather story, because it's my favorite one. It almost moves me to tears when I think about it. So all of these guys, they used to go on the Don Imus show, even though Don Imus show when he got in all that trouble, that wasn't the first time that happened. That was a daily occurrence, that kind of thing. But everybody went on the show anyway, because it was very popular and Imus was very smart. And Imus, his whole approach to guests was to try to wind them up about stuff. And so Rather's on the show, and it's the day after NBC has announced that they've signed Tom Brokaw to a record-setting deal for being a TV primetime news anchor or evening news anchor. Imus is trying to needle Rather about this. He's trying to get under his skin about the fact that Brokaw has this deal. And without missing a beat, Rather said, I knew Tom Brokaw's father. He's a man who worked with his hands. And a fine man, And when I saw that about Tom, I just thought it is a shame that Mr. Brokaw is not alive anymore, because he would have been so proud that his son got this record-setting contract. And I thought, what a class act he is. Jeez. Right. You know, that, to me, that's, that, you know, I know he had a little rough period there with the Alabama Bush, National Guard stuff. But, you know, overall, it's really a damned impressive career. And here he is, he's like 94, and he's still doing stuff, you know? I mean, he's not playing pickleball. But the reason I mentioned all that was there was always this kind of idea that he was a little weird. And so that this, when this Kenneth thing happened, the reaction of some people was it didn't happen. He imagined it. Nobody said, what's the frequency, Kenneth? That's some weird Dan Rather thing. So it was just kind of, you know, interesting also, which, as you point out, it did happen.
1: Well, what Trump should do is he should say, if you vote so that we hold both houses of Congress, I am going to release what the frequency is.
0: We don't need any more of that kind of thinking. We have enough of that kind of thing going on, right? All right. So let's go to, we'll go to Helen and then to Charlie and then obviously to you if you call 888-720-9677, 888-720-WNPR. The format is you can ask or tell me anything. Oh my God, Helen, you're in some kind of windstorm in your car and your car is...
2: Party.
0: Is circling up in the air, being sucked up into a vortex. No? You're okay?
2: No.
0: Okay,
2: not good. The vortex. I'm good.
0: Okay. So what's on your mind?
2: Basically, it's health care. I want to know what you thought of the strike in Massachusetts. The nurses going on strike. And I've worked in health care for about 35, 40 years. And it is so bad. It's like, it's scary to have anybody in the hospital or in a skilled facility or anything like that. So.
0: And tell me why for you it was so bad.
2: I loved what I did for years. It was great. Wasn't perfect, but it was really, I felt like it was patient centered.
0: Mm-hmm.
2: Now I feel like it's a business. I feel like, you know, you're always working short-staffed, and what they expect you to do, you know, they tell you do the best you can. Then when something happens, it's your fault.
0: Yeah. I mean, I can see that having had two people very close to me in the hospital for really long periods of time in 2020 and 2021, one realizes very quickly that nurses are the heart, soul, and central nervous system of any hospital. And you know, if you don't have good nurses, you don't have good outcomes.
2: It's I was a respiratory therapist and a nurse and the CNA, like everybody is so important.
0: Yep.
2: And I feel like part of the problem too, are these bigger hospitals swallowing up these other, like in Connecticut, we have Yale and we have Hartford Health. So it's kind of monopolized, you know. There's a big difference, I feel like, from community hospital when it was community to big organization, you know.
0: Yeah, and this is, you know, Chris Murphy has been on the show talking a little bit about this too, about how, in fact, sort of capitalism has taken over healthcare and that it's being run as a for-profit enterprise. I mean, right across the street from us is St. Francis Hospital. That was started by nuns. It was like literally started by a group of nuns who felt that, you know, we needed, you know, and they weren't thinking about, you know, how they could make seven-figure salaries. They felt it important as part of their mission to provide health care. And that is a quaint memory at this point. I do feel as though, you know, I can kind of link it to stuff that's going on in the news. And I'm not suggesting that any of these other countries are intrinsically better or without any problems or anything like that. But every time that, you know, this social democracy stuff comes up and then people start yelling about communism, which is not the same thing. But then you look at these Nordic, you know, the Nordic model countries where, in fact, their healthcare is not a for-profit enterprise. I'm sure it exists in various corners of that. ecosystem for profit. But basically, the understanding is everybody should be getting healthcare. And I know there are waiting times and stuff like that. But yeah, these days, I think most of us have the experience of dealing with physicians in particular who are on a clock, you know? And they might be perfectly, they are usually perfectly good people and competent people. They didn't design this system, but they know they've got 15 minutes or whatever it is.
2: Right. And
0: that's just not enough typically. I mean, one of the things, particularly if it's a patient you've never seen before, you need a few minutes just to get to know this person, figure out who is this person. Go ahead.
2: All right. I think the big problem too is I feel like, because what happened in my experience, it was going that way. It was not working. It was broken. But COVID just demolished. Yeah. Just like it was a bomb. And it's like people, like, you can't get staff because, you know, who wants to go to work and stress that by trying to do your job, you don't have enough help and you can't. And then you're going to get blamed for it. Or, like, it's just. You know, I think I have PTSD from years of healthcare, and
0: no one would blame you if you did. Yeah, I think another thing that happened during COVID was that nurses migrated away from the hospital setting and towards, you know, other stuff where, like, you know, maybe working in a colonoscopy facility or something like that, where, you know, it's not like the pit every day.
2: There's no loyalty. They went, and I don't blame them. They went because all these contracts came, the travel contracts.
0: Yep.
2: And why work at a place that you know doesn't appreciate you, and you just go for a travel contract and make lots more money? It's just the whole system is crazy. Yeah. And I don't think people get how dangerous it is when you have a loved one and a hospital or a nursing home or any kid that you need to advocate for them. And my heart breaks for people that don't have anyone to advocate.
0: You are. I would 100% agree with you about that. It's something that actually we did pretty strategically in our family, ranging from my daughter-in-law. The first thing she would do if the patient was moved to a new hospital room, she would decorate the room with family pictures, like, you know, big poster-sized things with 20 family pictures. The message being, yes, there are people around. And then we were just around a lot. And a couple of times, you know, we eventually moved that particular member of our family. I'm trying not to violate anybody's privacy, but to a better hospital. But even there, you know, we caught stuff sometimes just because we were in the room and nobody else was. So, yeah, you've got to do that. Go ahead.
2: There's one more thing I want to stress is another problem that rarely anybody answers, and that's the state. That the whole system of calling these nursing homes or hospitals accountable is kind of a joke, because I feel like the state gives these unrealistic expectations. And so everything has to be documented. You spend half your time documenting where you should be doing. And I feel like as long as things are documented, that's where the state focuses, and they don't look at the staffing.
0: And I think that partially also creates a system where the providers are spending more time looking at their laptops than they are looking at their patients, because they've got to make sure that all this stuff gets entered. No, I'm 100% with you. It's not a good system. Here in election year, the people who are talking about making it a better system and talking honestly about correcting some of those flaws, those are people who deserve to be listened to. All right. Our number, 888-720-9222.

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2: Reminders of the good old days back home. The music literally transports people back.
0: These are the stories that make Connecticut unique. 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
3: This Friday's show, which was July 10th, they have 5 albums they review, and then they do this thing called the lightning round where they play lots of music in a hurry and stuff and kind of overview it. And they usually have a host, Stephen Thompson, I guess, and he chats with different people from around the country. But it's very interesting, and it's a great way to sample some music. So I would say if you haven't heard of it and you can get it, subscribe to it. It's good. I have another point was I've been reading a very interesting book. It's called Escape from Capitalism, an Intervention. I don't know if you've heard of it. It's an economic book that came out by Clara Mattea. I hope I'm saying her name correctly. And it's a good economic book to consider what to do. Why do we have to have capitalism as our main system of economic?
4: Well, yes, this connects pretty well to our previous caller. The whole conversation about capitalism driving our healthcare system. Those are both good recommendations, Charlie. And I definitely want to check out the music thing. I should say a little bit quickly, I should remind people, although you're about to hear a very old song, but it's a brand new recording of an old song. But what we do on Mondays typically is, as much as possible, we use newly released things. So we opened the show with Yes by Lucy Woodward, which is pretty new. And you're going to hear, as I say, what we do is we feature on these Monday shows as much as possible new music, which forces me to listen to new music, which I think is a healthy thing to do. All right, let's take a little break. We'll come back. We'll do more of Ask or Tell Me Anything.

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1: ICE has killed someone again, and there are disputes about the official ICE account of what happened again. 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
5: 3 years on the local circuit, played twice at the county fair, and the second time, Ben, our friend who worked the business, and said a guy from a label was there. There were two more like him at the next show, staring us down like hawks. And there was love in the air, and all the money was there, and we were going on tour.

0: And we'll, this, by the way, that's the mountain goats. I kind of love that. I love the concept of Candlebox. I hope it's a concept album. There's just that one song out right now. So it's Ask or Tell Me Anything. The number 720-9677-888-720-WNPR. I mean, one of the joys of these episodes, but also one of the hazards of these episodes, it's a veritable Scylla and Charybdis to, you know, to do a little forced Odyssey reference. I guess the Scylla and Charybdis were both bad. One of them wasn't a joy. Anyway, one of the joys and one of the hazards is, like, you just never know what people are going to... I, like, you know, it would have made sense for me to be ready in case anybody wanted to talk about the misfortunes of people named Graham. Lindsey Graham, of course, we found out this morning, yesterday morning, died. And then, you know, Graham Platner has died politically. And I just thought, yeah, be a lot of calls about those things. Nope, not at all. But that's fine. Call up about whatever you want about. That's the whole thing. 888-720-9677. 888-720-WNPR. Because you never know. You can't control what kinds of thoughts come into your head. For example, right before the show went on the air today, I don't really know how this happened, but I started wondering if birds ever have difficult births. You know, I mean, like, you know, you watch All Creatures Great and Small, you know that animals can have breech births and the veterinary's got to come out and all that kind of stuff. But you don't really, do they just always just have an egg and it works just fine? Are there bird doulas who come and sit up with the other bird and say, well, this egg's coming out, don't worry, I can see part of it right now. Or birds just pop them out. I don't know why that actually bothered me suddenly, but it did. All right, so anyway, 888-720-9677. You don't have to call up about that. Unless you actually are a bird doula. If you'd sat up with a chicken, you know, through the night and kept the home fires burning, then you could call up. But other than that, we don't need to pursue that. 888-720-WNPR. We'll go to Rob in Roxbury. Hi, Rob.
1: Hey, Colin, how you doing?
0: Just fine.
1: I wanted to share something I experienced this weekend, and it's basically calling back to my youth. In my youth, I was an MC at a coffee house in Cincinnati, Ohio. It was the early 70s neo-folk music. And I've been living in Roxbury for over 25 years, and I finally got off my butt, and I went to the Roxbury Pickin' and Fiddlin' Contest. And you wouldn't expect to find bluegrass in Roxbury, Connecticut, but son of a gun, that show went on starting at 2 o'clock and went on until about 10. So I guess what I'm calling for is just to advocate that people go out and take advantage of live music in the outdoors in Connecticut. It's the festival season, and it was a fantastic time.
0: You know,
1: I can't encourage it enough.
0: Hartford for years had this legendary Fiddle Fest that was run by an organization, I think, called Peace Train. But I mean, it was huge, and Bushnell Park would be full of people, thousands of people, would come to this thing, and it would go on for days. And I think people, it was sort of during a time where people often would take acid or mescaline or something. I think it made the fiddling seem to go by a little bit faster, but yeah, it was like a huge deal. And I should, as long as we're going to do that, let me say that tonight in Hartford, in Bushnell Park, the aforementioned Bushnell Park, Monday Night Jazz begins. And I think it's a women's jazz night, and I'm fairly sure that Jen Allen, one of the pillars holding up our whole jazz enterprise here, one of the people who really, you know, one of our go-to people about jazz, I believe she is kind of the organizing force around the opening act. So yeah, I'm totally with you. Outdoor music, really fun, whole different experience. And it's they're picking and fiddling out in Roxbury. It isn't really Roxbury is more known for like Arthur Miller and Alexander Calder and stuff like that. But it's good to know that they have bluegrass too. All right, here is Doris in Southbury. Once again, the number 888-720-9677, 888-720-WNPR. Hi, Doris.
2: Yeah, hi. I would like to talk about the requirements for becoming president. Currently, there are two basic requirements. You have to be at least 35 years of age, mm-hmm. have to be born in the United States. And that's pretty much it. There's no other requirements. And, I mean, currently, any clown can throw their hat in the ring, and some already have. I'm just thinking that maybe it's time where we had additional requirements where people might have to pass a civics course so they understand about government, and maybe they should run for a lower office first so they understand what it means to run an election and negotiate with people if you win, and requirements that are more than what we have at this point.
0: Mine would be, I think they should be left-handed. Left-handed people are just smarter and better than right-handed people. I mean, we are a minority. We do most of the world's work in terms of sort of creativity and leadership. So I see no reason to entrust the fate of this nation to right-handed people. I'm sorry if you're right-handed. I mean, I don't mean this as a direct slur against you, but no.
2: Actually, I'm ambidextrous, so I don't know where that
0: may. Oh, Doris for president. Would you run for president?
2: I haven't.
0: No, would you though? Let's say I were willing to throw all of my tremendous weight behind you, my persuasive abilities behind you, in 2028. Would you be willing to run for president as an ambidextrous person?
2: As an ambidextrous person, well, I probably could do some things better than others, but
0: right away there's a slogan. She could do some things better than others.
2: But currently, I feel I'm not qualified because...
0: See, that's the problem. The people,
2: yeah.
0: You know, it is, we're back to Yeats, right? The worst, the best lack all conviction, and the worst are full of passionate intensity. The worst, I always think they would be great presidents. First of all, I do want to take what you're saying seriously. And if anybody else wants to call in about it, 888-720-9677, 888-720-WNPR, I'd be very interested in pursuing this. I mean, we have to say, for starters, it would take a constitutional amendment. And constitutional amendments are essentially impossible at this point. We have an unamendable constitution, which, to my mind, is the single biggest problem. And if we were to try to amend the constitution with regard to those things, it would really be a firestorm too, because people would have very different ideas about what the new requirements should be and who's going to write up the civics test and all that kind of stuff. So it would have to be a norm rather than an actual rule change, you know?
2: Well, okay. But actually, currently the requirements are actually in an article. It's not, any type of an amendment. So
0: you have to be able to amend the article. I mean, that's what amendments do. They change the article.
2: Tweak the article so that it requires a few more.
0: Yeah, but you can just tweak the article. That's an amendment. I mean, there's no way to tweak the article without going through the amendment process.
2: Okay.
0: So
2: now I need a course in civics.
0: I'm less sure that I'm supporting you for president, but that's okay. These are things, you know. It's, you know what? It's 2026. We'll iron this stuff out now, Doris. And by the time, you know, by the time the debates are starting, you'll be ready. You'll be totally ready at that point. But yeah, no, that's the problem. So the only way that it could be changed would be in terms of our normative system. And our normative system has actually gone in the other direction. I mean, I did a column about this a few weeks ago. There's actual, and I would put Graham Platner a little bit into this. There's sort of a preference for people who don't know stuff. Look who's running Health and Human Services right now, a person with no medical training whatsoever and some wackadoodle ideas, somebody who would just have been unacceptable, not even up for discussion, unacceptable, 20, 25 years ago, unacceptable, not just because of his wackadoodle ideas, but because he has no qualifications for the job whatsoever. He's not even remotely qualified. But I think that's a strength these days. I think people show up, and the best thing that they can do is try to persuade you. I refer to this as negative jeopardy, like that your wrong answers actually increase your money total. And I think that's where we are right now. So our norms are moving. I'm sorry to give you all this bad news. And I want you to have a wonderful ambidextrous day and have a cup of coffee while writing a memo to yourself. And, you know, just glory in the fact that you're ambidextrous, even as civilization degenerates into sex and food, hurtling towards a necropolis. All right, here, okay, what we should do is take a break. We'll take a break. On that uplifting note, we'll take a break. 888-720-9677, 888-720-WNPR. We will be back.

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1: I'm Tiziana Deering. Journalist Gary Baum received an email informing him that a private AI tribunal would attempt to, quote, adjudicate a determination of truth about one of his articles. He decided to investigate and was blown away.
2: Journalists like myself are used to blowback, but this was something different. It was sort of Kafkaesque.
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5: And a time to say some thank yous. Dylan Rays, the maestro, is our technical producer. The Isaac Moss Report is producing this particular episode. And Robin Doyen Aiken, who was not particularly old in 1986 and therefore did not know what was said to Kenneth, but to Dan Rather about Kenneth, what is the frequency, is screening calls today. And that's all there is to really say about all of that, other than thank you to all three of those people. Our number, 888-720-9677. That's 888-720-WNPR. You can ask or tell me anything, hence the name of these episodes. Hi, John. John from the People's Republic of Mansfield is calling. Hi, John.
6: Hello. So your comment about constitutional conventions got my ire up, and I'm like, oh, we got to do something like that. But then I realized that a constitutional convention would be like flower arranging, in that if you mess with the flowers too much, it just turns into a big disaster. So how can we change the structure of our system without blowing it up, and yet try to achieve some level of competency, of integrity, of getting money out of politics so we know that our vote counts a vote and not against dollars? How the heck can we do this in a real life way? I'm looking for you for the answers. No pressure.
5: Yeah, no, if I knew the answer to that, well, I would still be sitting here at the world's most important table, but people would pay more attention to me. The problem, and this is something that I think John Paul Stevens, Justice John Paul Stevens, wrote about too. It's too hard to amend the Constitution, which is why we almost never do it. And I'd be surprised if I see another constitutional amendment in my lifetime, because, you know, there are all these sort of 2/3 and 3/4 type of thresholds that you have to clear for this stuff. And 2/3 of, you know, state legislatures, they don't agree about anything. There's nothing. It would have to be like a comet heading towards Earth or something that you just completely menaced everybody. I don't know what kind of amendment would be helpful
6: in that
5: situation.
6: That's the level that it would take.
5: Yeah. I mean, there just isn't, we don't have that kind of consensus, which is why, and this is going to, actually, I'll wait, Maria is going to bring this up, so I'll hang on to that. But it's sort of why you can't abolish the Electoral College. There's something you can do, but you can't abolish the Electoral College. You know, it's why it seems like a namby-pamby answer even to me. But the only the way to change stuff is sort of normatively and through participation in democracy. And if you can get, I mean, theoretically, the way things are written, if you can get a lot of people who believe what you believe to participate very actively in this democracy or in this republic, you know, you can see change. And we've seen change. Things have happened that, I mean, I mentioned this, I think, a few weeks ago, but I remember advocating for gay marriage on the air in the late 1990s, maybe. People thought I was out of my mind. You know, it was a much more conservative radio station, but people would call up and say, well, that's just impossible. What are you even talking about? Gay marriage? Well, I mean, gay marriage now is, you know, it's, I believe the Secretary of the Treasury, currently in the Trump administration, has a gay marriage. So, I mean, it's totally normalized now. So things do change. They really do. And they often change for the better, too. I don't see in our current dysfunctional environment the capacity to change for the better. But I just, we have to assume that this is a treatable condition, and that we will get back to it. But no, structure, very real, unless you can find a workaround. And we are going to talk with the next caller about a possible workaround. But
6: our president is the king of workarounds.
5: Yeah, no, not that kind of workaround. But anyway,
6: in that direction.
5: Yeah, I'm sorry. I don't know. I wish I had a better answer than that. But this...
6: Well,
5: unintentionally,
6: we'll keep hammering away.
5: Yeah, the framers unfortunately built a system that seemed like it would be more amenable to change than it actually has been. And you know, for a while, amendments were a thing. We have amendments. We can't have nice amendments anymore, but we used to have amendments. I don't, you know, given everything we've lived through in the last couple of decades, it's kind of hard to see them coming back. But who knows? A lot of things come back. Bell bottoms, you know, for example. All right. I don't even know if that really happened. Marie in East Hartford is next. By the way, our number is 888-720-9677. That's 888-720-WNPR. Hi, Marie. Hear me?
7: Oh, hi, Colin. Hey, I might have missed a little because I was talking to Robin.
5: Yeah.
7: But we are at a point where we have to go to one person, one vote in this country. We have got to get rid of the Electoral College. It was put up originally to be unfair to people. And now, you know, the president goes around saying, the whole country voted for me. And we've had more than one election where the person who won the national vote was not the person that got elected.
5: Yeah.
7: We have the Supreme Court abdicating their power and the legislature doing the same thing. And I think there should be time limits on the Supreme Court, because back in the day when the Constitution was made, people were not living to 100.
5: Mm-hmm.
7: You know, there should be time limits. They did it back in Greece many, many years ago. And there should be time limits on legislators also.
5: Yeah, I think we mean term limits, but yes, I know what you mean.
7: Term limits.
5: Yeah.
7: Time limits.
5: Time limits would be like you can only talk for 30 minutes or something.
7: Yeah, well, at this point, maybe.
5: Maybe, but that would be good too, yeah. So, I mean, so the only way that this can happen, that I'm aware of anyway, is through the NPV movement, the National Popular Vote Movement. And the way that I'm doing this from memory right now, so apologies to NPV people if I screw it up. But basically, the way that it works is that if a sufficient number of states amend their constitutions to say that that they will give all of their electoral votes to whomever wins the popular vote, then you could, in fact, go around the Electoral College. I mean, yeah, first of all, you'd be in court.
7: That's still a screw job. That's still not. but I think we have to keep staying out there and protesting.
5: Well, wait a minute.
7: And
5: why is it, to use your charming phrase, why is it a screw job?
7: Because you don't have the same reflection. It should be one person, one vote.
5: Yeah, well,
7: and that,
5: good luck
7: I
5: with
7: believe,
5: that. Yeah.
7: would make people feel like their vote really means something.
5: Well, I mean, theoretically, I mean, NPV is one person, one vote. In other words, this is the states all agreeing to give their electoral votes to the candidate who won the most won the most votes. So it is one person, one vote. It's
7: okay.
5: It's the states agreeing to ratify that. So I don't think it's a
7: screw
5: job.
7: Pardon me for being so frank.
5: That's all right.
7: Hey,
5: that's
7: if right. the president can use
5: yeah,
7: it.
5: Yeah, absolutely. Actually, the president has lowered our standards in so many different ways. And that is merely one of them. So anyway, that's the way to do it. And I don't know how many, there's somebody from NPV who's going to call up now, but the show will be over. And they'll tell me, there are like a whole bunch of states have already agreed to do this. I don't think they're over their threshold. Well, they're not over their threshold. And if it ever happens, then there'll be Supreme Court cases up the kazooty about it. But it's the only way to do it. Could I just say, let me just say this, just because I want to take a minute or two. Because I was thinking about this last Friday, that to an outsider looking in, our system, particularly the thing that might save us now, is insane. And what I mean by that is that every state controls its own voting process. So, like, the rules for Connecticut are, in fact, different from the rules of Virginia. And the rules of Virginia are very different from the rules of Iowa. This gets especially true when you look at the means by which candidates are selected. We have this, you know, this kind of hybrid convention system where, I mean, there are plenty of states now that just have direct primaries. So there's a primary, and whoever wins the primary, that's the nominee. I mean, more or less. We have this thing where a state convention picks the nominee, and then other candidates, particularly if they've gotten 15% of the convention vote, are at liberty to try to overturn the results of the convention. But the convention has primacy. Then, you know, you have to try to overturn it. And if you didn't get 15% of the vote of the convention, I'm looking at you, Ruth Fortune, in the first district, you have to go out and get signatures. Ruth Fortune, to get on the first district congressional ballot in the Democratic primary in August, had to get 4,000 signatures. Like, I could barely stand to go out and get 14 signatures. I would be spent by the end of that process. 4,000. And you can't just get 4,000 because, you know, 2,000 of your signatures inevitably turn out to be robots or people who don't understand the process or whatever. You know, so you have to get like a lot more. But that's not the system in other states. Other states have completely different systems, which is wacko. If you heard about a country that did that, you'd think, oh, really? Italy does that? Well, that's nuts. Like every region has a different system. But that's what we have. We have essentially 50 different systems. And it is a really stupid thing, except it might save us in 26 and 28, because it's really, really hard to rig that process or create kind of SAVE Act type rules. First of all, you got to go to court and prove that you can impose your Trumpy ideas on all 50 of these systems. And I mean, that's number one, and a lot of them are going to sue for relief. It might save us, but that doesn't mean it isn't a cuckoo system. All right, so we've got a minute left. I don't know, Jim, is this a 60-second story? And does it have any bad words in it? Does it contain the term screw job at all? Does it contain the term screw job?
8: No, nothing.
5: Okay, fine.
8: I'm going to blow smoke for you here, Colin. Yeah, okay. Am I on?
5: Yeah, you're on.
8: Oh, yeah. You know, I think of IMS all the time. I always ask my wife, what do you think IMS would think of that? He was irreverent, and he was who he was. I remember the 500 hamburgers. I'm that old. Yeah. But, you know, since Imus went off the radio, I enjoy you more than anybody else.
5: Oh, that's so sweet. Well, yes. I mean, the thing about Imus was, I mean, yeah, and there was quite a bit about the show that was objectionable and that pushed the envelope. And on matters of race, I think he makes us all, at this point, as the young folks say, cringe. He was pretty cringe, but he was very, very smart. And so everybody wanted to go on that show. And I mean, what used to kill me is Joe Lieberman at the crest of his time policing morality and trying to, you know, get video games and rock and roll records controlled and stuff. He would go on the IMA show to deplore the decline in American morality. And the minute he hung up, Imus would go right back to orchestrating the decline of public morality. Anyway, that's a tale for another day. Now it's time for us to say goodbye.

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6: A heat wave is possible this week. Tomorrow and Wednesday will be the hottest days with highs in the 90s. Heat index near or over 100. Heat advisory in effect tomorrow and Wednesday. The time is 4:30.
7: It's All Things Considered from NPR News. I'm Elsa Chang.
8: And I'm Scott Detrow. Elsa, do you like tilapia?
7: Oh, I sure do. It's a yummy, yummy fish.
8: Well, stay tuned because a, shall we say, a byproduct of tilapia could help rice farmers.
9: Huh. The feces of the fish, which is very important. It's natural fertilizers for the rice.
7: Now news.
10: Live from NPR News in Culver City, California, I'm Dwayne Brown. After another exchange of fire between the U.S. and Iran, President Trump says he's reinstating a blockade on Iran in the Strait of Hormuz. That's where about 20% of the world's fuel flows through, but tanker traffic is now down to a crawl. NPR's Scott Horsley tells us about how that's affecting energy prices as well as the cost at the gas pump.
11: Continued fighting in and around the Strait of Hormuz has pushed oil prices higher. AAA says the average price of regular gas in the U.S. is now $3.87 a gallon. That's up about 8 cents from a week ago, but 21 cents lower than this time last month. Gasoline consumption in the U.S. has inched up despite the high price, but global demand for petroleum products is expected to fall this year for the first time since the pandemic downturn 6 years ago. Scott Horsley, NPR News, Washington.
10: The renewed conflict is raising fears of a return to all-out war and further disruption to the global economy. An aircraft helping fight a large wildfire in Colorado crashed yesterday, killing the 56-year-old pilot from British Columbia. From Colorado Public Radio, Stina Sieg reports residents lined a highway this morning observing a procession of firefighting vehicles.
12: A long line of cars were pulled over to the side of U.S. 50 in Montrose, waiting for the procession. Linda Pensakowski was holding two American flags. She was there to honor the fallen pilot and all the firefighting crews battling several major wildfires across the state. Late last month, three federal wildland firefighters were killed in a blaze near the Utah border.
13: It's very important to me. They're doing such a wonderful job, and to lose, you know, we've lost four of them here in Colorado.
12: Colorado's seen some of its largest wildfires ever this year.
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6: For Connecticut Public Radio, I'm John Henry Smith. Reggaeton, dancing, and a whole lot of pride filled the south end of Bridgeport for the Puerto Rican Parade of Fairfield County. Connecticut Public's Camila Baggio was one of the 7,000 people there yesterday.
14: While the parade is an ode to her culture, Carmen Colon says it's much more than that.
15: It's not just a party, really. I mean, I say it all the time. Yes, today is a big festivity, but we have struggled and we have fought really hard, really, to even be able to wave that bandera.
14: Colon is referencing the gag law, or Ley de la Mordaza, that made it illegal to fly any Puerto Rican flag in the U.S. territory during the mid-1900s. Today, Colon says she admires folks like Puerto Rican musician Bad Bunny, who raises awareness about island identity and history.
15: I'm giving it up for Benito today.
14: Bridgeport resident Ruben Rodriguez even came dressed in Bad Bunny's Super Bowl halftime show outfit, a cream-colored number 64 jersey, traditional Puerto Rican pava hat, and a football. He left us with

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3: It's All Things Considered from NPR News. I'm Elsa Chang.
4: And I'm Scott Detrow. Coming up, we'll head to Maine.
3: The state Senate race has been in the news and top of mind all year.
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5: Rightly, he has dropped out of the race. We're kind of still flying at 90 million miles an hour, wondering, like, who can take the controls? And we're going to figure that out.
3: Now News.
6: Live from NPR News in Culver City, California, I'm Dwayne Brown. Secretary of State Marco Rubio says he's beginning a campaign to dismantle the International Criminal Court, the world's only standing war crimes tribunal. NPR's Michelle Kellerman tells us Rubio calls the ICC a threat to U.S. sovereignty.
7: In an op-ed in the Wall Street Journal and in an online video, Secretary Rubio accuses the International Criminal Court based in The Hague of waging a war against the U.S.
8: Not with bullets or missiles, but with statutes, compacts, and the force of so-called international law.
7: Rubio says U.S. service members or Border Patrol agents could be at risk for prosecution, but the court was set up more than two decades ago to prosecute war crimes and genocide in countries that don't or won't hold their personnel to account. The Trump administration imposed sanctions to stop an ICC investigation into Afghanistan, and now Rubio says he will work to dismantle what he calls the court's threat to U.S. sovereignty. Michelle Kellerman, NPR News, the State Department.
6: A dozen states led by California are suing to stop the merger of Hollywood giants Paramount and Warner Brothers Discovery. NPR's David Falkenflik reports the states worry the deal would stifle competition between film studios and news outlets.
9: California Attorney General Rob Bonta says a union of Paramount and Warner would lead to higher prices, lower quality, and less content for film and television. The $111 billion deal would bring together the company's movie studios, streamers Paramount Plus and HBO Max, news outlets CBS News and CNN, and other household names. Oracle co-founder and Trump ally Larry Ellison is largely bankrolling the bid. The U.S. Justice Department has decided not to fight it, but in a press release, Bonta says California and the other states are fighting for free and fair, not rigged markets. He says America has no kings in government or its economy. David Folkenflik, NPR News.
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2: For Connecticut Public Radio, I'm John Henry Smith. The state inspector general is investigating after a police officer shot an 18-year-old in Manchester last night during an alleged domestic dispute. Police say a caller reported a person in the dispute had a knife. The first officer to arrive found the young man in the road. The officer opened fire. Police did not say what led up to the shooting. The teenager was taken to the hospital. Connecticut Public has requested information from the police about his condition. U.S. Representative John Larson faces his first contested primary since winning his Hartford-based seat 28 years ago. He's contending with three challengers and a Democratic electorate growing more skeptical of Congress. More now from Lisa Hagan, federal policy reporter for Connecticut Public and the Connecticut Mirror.
10: Larson has touted his decades-long experience in Congress and seniority on an influential committee, and he argues he can go toe-to-toe with President Trump. But incumbents recently lost primaries in Colorado and New York. Scott McLean is a political science professor at Quinnipiac University. He says in some races, voters are searching for new leadership.
11: The Democratic incumbents have to be very wary of calls for a new generation of leadership or just general weariness with Democratic incumbents.
10: Larson's main challenger, former Hartford Mayor Luke Bronin, is making a generational pitch. But the 77-year-old congressman sees it as ideological, positioning himself to the left of Bronin. Lisa Hagan,

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1: For Connecticut Public Radio, I'm John Henry Smith. Connecticut leaders are mourning the sudden death of South Carolina Senator Lindsey Graham, who died Saturday following a visit to Ukraine. Connecticut Senators Chris Murphy and Richard Blumenthal paid tribute to Graham over the weekend. Murphy called Graham a force of nature and said despite their differences, he will miss him greatly. Sweltering temperatures are returning to the state. The National Weather Service has issued a heat advisory for most of Connecticut for Tuesday and Wednesday. The heat index is expected to reach 100 degrees on Wednesday. 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And Connecticut is

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1: This is Asian View from NHK World Japan. I'm Hiroko Kitadai. 14 nations have issued a joint statement demanding China abide by an International Arbitration Tribunal's 2016 decision regarding the South China Sea. The tribunal's ruling is known as the Arbitral Award. It dismissed China's claims over almost the entire sea as lacking legal basis and breaching international law. Japan, the U.S., and 12 other countries called the tribunal's decision final, legally binding, and definitive. The joint statement reiterated strong opposition to any destabilizing or unilateral actions that threaten peace and stability in the region. China's foreign ministry issued a written response. It said the tribunal's ruling is illegal and has no binding force. China and North Korea are marking 65 years since signing a landmark treaty. It calls for military assistance between the two countries if either comes under armed attack. Chinese state-run media say President Xi Jinping emphasized the pact on Friday

0: Coming up, the LA band that's still nostalgic for psychedelic rock from Cambodia after a quarter century. 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
0: This is The World. I'm Marco Werman. Psychedelic rock in Cambodia. It thrived there in the 1960s, but when the radical Khmer Rouge communist leaders took over in the 70s, they deemed rock and roll corrupt and too Western and prohibited it. The band Dengue Fever, based in L.A., has spent the past 25 years putting their own spin on classic Cambodian psychedelic rock. Their most recent album, Ting Mong, came out almost exactly 3 years ago.

0: 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The World's theme music is composed by Ned Porter. The World is a co-production of GBH Boston and PRX.
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3: This is Where We Live from Connecticut Public Radio. I'm Catherine Shin. We're going to explore something that's often misunderstood, misdiagnosed, and under-researched. Fibroids. Fibroids are not cancerous, but they affect up to 80% of women by age 50. Fibroids can be debilitating for some, affecting work, relationships,